I hope you're having a terrific day. 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

0: I'm Bobby Davis. And Psalm 36:5 says, "Your mercy, O Lord, is in the heavens. Your faithfulness reaches to the clouds." 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
1: Jesus said, "Think not that I am come to destroy the law or the prophets. I am not come to destroy, but to fulfill. For verily I say unto you, till heaven and earth pass, one jot or one tittle shall in no wise pass from the law, till all be fulfilled. Whosoever therefore shall break one of these least commandments, and shall teach men so, he shall be called the least in the kingdom of heaven. But whosoever shall do and teach them, the same shall be called great in the kingdom of heaven." Matthew chapter 5, verses 17 through 19.
2: All for Him. In his book, Messiah, Jerry Thomas writes about how the disciple Matthew met Jesus. One day, as Matthew sat at his tax booth, collecting taxes, he saw Jesus walking straight toward him. To his astonishment, Jesus stopped right in front of him and said, "Follow me." So Matthew did. He got up and left everything and followed Jesus. He didn't hesitate or think it over. He didn't consider the money or the lifestyle he'd be losing. He just wanted to be with Jesus. At some point, every person is tested to see if he or she will sacrifice financial profits and success for a deeper friendship with Jesus. No one can successfully and happily follow Jesus and do his work unless the whole heart is dedicated to it. When people see the sacrifice Jesus made, they will give up anything to follow him.
3: I will pour out my spirit on all people. Your sons and daughters will prophesy. Your old men will dream dreams. Your young men will see visions.

0: Even on my servants, both men and women, will I pour out my spirit. Joel chapter 2, verse 28.
1: If it wasn't for the Sabbath, he would be working 24 hours a day.
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2: 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And then when you say, "I can't do it," God says you can do all.

0: all things. Philippians 4:13. When you say, I'm not able, God says, I am able. 2 Corinthians 9:8. When you say, I'm not worth it, God says, it will be worth it. Romans 8:28. And then when you say, I can't forgive myself, God says, I forgive you. 1 John 1:9 and Romans 8:1. What will you say to God today? 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
1: Usually when you give something away, it's gone. But it's just the opposite with a smile. Give it away and it multiplies. One day, Tammy's daughter complained, Mommy, why don't you smile like you used to? 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Then she remembered a home finance principle that she had learned. 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A smile can't solve serious problems, nor should it be used to mask troublesome emotions. But it's an investment that will offer some great returns. For more power tips for parents, contact 3ABN.
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0: Thank you for listening to the 3ABN Radio Music Channel, where we play one great Christian song after another. We're here to encourage you 24 hours a day, 7 days a week. There's more great music coming up in just a moment.
1: To just...
2: The danger of success.
1: Talk to us. All by yourself. In Jesus' name we pray. Amen. So there's a text in the Bible that you may have read, but perhaps didn't understand it. So bear with me while I ask you to go back there. It's in Mark, it's in chapter 8. Thank you for the scripture reading. And in verse 34, Mark 8, and verse 34, very fascinating. Those of you who are children of God, Mark 8, can we get it on the screen? Mark 8, verse 34, I'm going to ask you to work with me now as close as possible. So that we have verse 34 and a few verses down, so stay with me on it. Here's the text. The text says, when he had called the people to himself, with his disciples also, he said to them, something that all Christians need to hear, because I personally believe that many of us as Christians came in the church, make a commitment to follow the Lord, but didn't read this text. The text says, whoever desires to come after me, hang on, what is that after me? What does that mean? To come after me. To follow me, what does it mean to follow Jesus? Whoever decide to be a Christian, does that make sense? Whoever decide to give their heart to me and get baptized and become a child of the living God. How many of you does that qualify? All of you, those are, come on, homie. How many of you are followers of Christ? Raise your hand. You have made a commitment to follow the Lord, right? Am I correct? Well, this is the text talking to you. Hey. This text is not talking to the guy in the rum bar downtown. This text is not talking to the druggist on the street. This text is not talking to the people on the street. This text is talking to anybody who went in the baptismal pool and make a commitment to follow God. Amen? Which is all of us, most of us. The text says, whoever desires to come after me to be a child of God, let him do two things. Deny himself. They didn't tell us that before we get baptized, did they? Deny himself, you must ask question of what? The answer is in there. Deny himself. So of anything and everything that will hinder you from following me. Does that make sense? Stay with the preacher. Deny yourself from some friends that you had before you give your heart. Deny yourself from some family members. Deny yourself from some practices. Deny yourself from anything that will interfere with your walk with me. God says you are to do what? Deny your... Have you done it? Have we done it? Oh, let me come home. Are there some more stuff that we need to deny? Come on, preach it with me. Yeah. This is where the sermon is. Are there some stuff that we need to deny? Are there some friends that we need to deny? Some co-workers that we need to deny? Some circumstances, some situation, some food, some behavior, some stuff. And then Jesus says, deny them. Then take, let me read. Then do what? Take up your Take up your cross. Take up your cross and follow me. Hang on, people. Hang on. You still don't get the message. Let me see if I can give you the message.

Amen. People will say, I have enough crosses myself. I ain't coming to no church where you're going to add more crosses on me. Does that make sense? Yeah. So, Sister Lisi, a lot of people coming in the church with a completely different understanding. Watch me. That they already have their crosses. And they come into the church with the understanding that by coming into the churches, their crosses will roll away. And to their shock, oh God, it is when they come in, that's when they have crosses. Jesus says, whoever wishes to become, is the church hearing the preacher? Whoever decide that you want to be saved in God's kingdom and become my child, there are some stuff that you have to do. You have to deny certain things and then take up some problems, take up some challenges, take up some pain, take up some disappointment, take up some burden, take up some crisis, take up some problems upon yourself and follow me. Which means there is no follower of Christ without a cross. Does that make sense? Yeah. The songwriter says, must Jesus bear the cross alone and all the world go free? There is a cross for every man and there is one for me. So when your crosses become heavy, it's not a sign that you and God fall out. It's not a sign that God is not with you. No, because a part of this journey is the crosses. Is the church with me? That's just verse 1. Verse 2, next verse. Verse 35 says, verse, can we put verse 35 up there? Because it has the verse 35. Stay with me, guys. For whoever, here's it coming again. Hey, help me. Whoever desires, I'm talking to the church. Who desires what? whoever wants to save his life will lose it. Hey, brethren. Let the text soak, no? In other words, once you choose to follow Christ, I'm not going to move until I get everybody's attention. Once you decide to give the Lord Jesus Christ your life, and he become your Lord and Savior, are you with me? The text says, you must understand that it is a decision that can possibly cost you your life. Am I coming across to you? Yes. And when that time comes, if you choose to save your life, yeah, you will definitely lose it. But whoever loses his life for my sake and for the sake of the gospel, you will end up saving it. Does that make sense? Which means, hang on, look at the text, brethren, because you still don't get the message. Let me see if I can break it down. Which means, to preach the gospel, hey, look at the text. To preach the gospel can cost you your life. Oh, you still don't get it. To go out there and preach the gospel is a dangerous assignment. We don't understand that because all our life we have been preaching the gospel in luxury and fame and prosperity. We don't know what it is to be persecuted for the gospel's sake. What we have, the preachers of gospel now are like stars. But Jesus says, if you decide to share the gospel, be prepared that your life can be taken as a result of it. So do you still want to be a child of God? Here's the next verse. I'm in verse 36.

I mean, verse 36. Can we go there? Verse 36. For what will it profit you if you gain the whole world and lose your soul? Now, we know that text, but here's the text that really spoke to me. It's the next verse. Can we get the next verse up? It's the next verse. Verse 37. What will a man give in exchange for your soul? That's the text. That's the text. So my question to you, for your salvation, for you to be saved in God's kingdom, what are you prepared to give in exchange for that? Put another way, are you prepared to give up this current life in order to get eternal life? No, I'll tell you where the preacher going. I'll tell you where the preacher going. Stay with the preacher. Everybody in church want to be saved. Amen. That's why we get baptized. What are you prepared to give up in exchange for that? A job? Work permit? Status? The children? What are you prepared to give up in exchange for your salvation? Because read my lips. Your salvation and my salvation is not free. It comes with a cost. Is the church with me? Yes, that's what Jesus was hinting to a while ago. It comes with a cost. And the question is, are you prepared to pay that price so that you can be saved? Ask John Huss who they burn at the stake. That's what Jesus is actually saying. Huss was willing to give up this life in order to get the next. Does that make sense to you? What are you prepared to give up in Cayman right now if it comes to it? So you still may have a little problem understanding where the preacher going. So let me give you an idea of what I'm talking about. In the book of Hebrews, in chapter 11, the Apostle Paul ends chapter 11 in verse 32. Hebrews 11:32. Turn it up there. The Apostle Paul gives us a good long list of the faithful. Hebrews 11:32. He gave us a long list of the faithful. You all know the text, right? Hebrews 11:32. Can we go there? Or is a half of my technical team at the back, so bear with them. The other half on vacation. All right. Hebrews 11:32. The author of Hebrews gave us a long list of the faithful. Is the church with me? Yeah? And he brag about them. And he brag about them, all of them, and how faithful they were. Stay with the preacher. When he reached verse 32, he said, "And what more?" Help me read. "And what more shall I say? For the time would fail me to tell you about Gideon and Barak and Samson and Jephthah, also of David and Samuel and the prophets." And then there's a colon, and he continues in the next verse. Let's go to the verse 33. Who through faith subdued kingdoms and work what? Righteousness and obtain promises. And they even stopped the mouths of lions. Some of them were thrown to lions and they stopped the mouth of lions. I'm in a comma. So the sentence continues in verse 34. Verse 34 says, "Some they quench," help me read, "they quench the violence of fire, and they escaped," some of them escaped "the edge of the sword, and out of weakness they were made what? Strong. They became valiant in battle, turned to flight the armies of the aliens." Verse 35 says, "Women even received their dead raised to life." And then there's a full stop, and Paul begins with others. Those are the victorious ones, he says. But then Paul says, "But there are others."

us who were not so victorious, they were tortured, not accepting what deliverance that they might obtain. In other words, they did not give up and they did not give in. They stood their ground so that they could have a better resurrection. And in the next verse 36, Paul says, let's go to 36. In verse 36, let's go up to verse 36. Still, help me read. Still others had trials of mockings and scourgings. Yes, and of chains. And what else? Imprisonment. I mean, verse 37. He says, they were stoned. They were sawn in two. They were tempted. They were slain with the sword. Some of them wandered about in sheepskin and goatskin, being destitute, being afflicted, being tormented, all for the sake of following God. What are you prepared to give up for your soul salvation? We worship in luxury. We live in peace. We know nothing else. But I'm here to tell you, these days are changing. The time is changing. You can smell trouble on the breeze that is blowing through the Cayman Islands. You can smell it. It's coming. If you don't smell it, you are dead. Hey. The freedom we have will not be here too long. You can feel it in the atmosphere that we are in the days of Elijah. And Paul writes, these guys have already been through it. That's why Jesus says, are you able to stand when the pressure is turned up under your skin? Next verse 38, he says, of whom the world was not worthy, they wandered in deserts and mountains, in dens and in caves of the earth, no home, no family, driven out of town, all for the sake of, talking about take up your cross. I'm in verse 39. Then he says in verse 39, can we go there? And all these, having obtained a good testimony, through what? Through faith. They did not receive the promise in their lifetime, but they died with the hope. Hey, here's a comma. Go to verse 40. Here's a comma. Go to verse 40. God having provided something better, they died believing that better days are coming by and by, that they should not be made perfect apart from us. The luxury and the comfort by which we worship today will soon be no more. And the question that this church must answer, given the fact that we are so accustomed to worship in peace and luxury, are we prepared to stand? Or will we give up the preaching of the gospel? So that was just the introduction. First Kings chapter 17. Verse 1 to 4 is where we were last week. It was about, brethren, listen to the preacher. It was about 100 years after David died. And when David was king, the whole nation of Israel used to sing psalms and praise and worship God. The whole nation was spiritual. They worshiped God in the morning. They worshiped God in the evening. But after David died, true worship in Israel

deteriorated, and every king that came on the throne became worse and worse and worse. By the time we reach chapter 17 and First Kings, King Ahab was sitting on the throne. And we told you last week that his wife, Jezebel, the wife he chose to marry, was a daughter of the high priest of Baal. And so under his, stay with the preacher, under his leadership as the king, they introduced idol worshiping. In fact, not just introduce it, they take it to the max. Is the church with me? And Israel, the people of God, the nation of God, has now become full-blown idol worshippers. Why? Because the government of Israel was involved in idol worshiping. Is the church with me? Hey. Idolatry run wild in Israel. Corruption seeps in. And Elijah out in his little cabin in the hill, mountain of Gilead, saw idolatry taking over his people. And his stomach growled with anger. And the Spirit of the Lord came upon him and said, hey, Elijah, I am sending you to the king with a warning message. Last week we preached that. He ran night and day, Ellen White says, patriarch and prophet and kings, and reached the king's palace. He went into the king's palace. He ignored all protocols. He went up to the king and he says, he lifted his hand to heaven and says, as the Lord liveth, there shall be no rain on the land until I speak. And by the time he said that, the word of God says, I'm in 1 Kings chapter 17, verse 4. The word of God says, say, Elijah, get out of here. Let's go to 1 Kings, verse 4. Elijah the Tishbite of the inhabitants of Gilead said to Ahab, as the Lord God of Israel lives, before I stand, there shall not be what? Dew nor rain these years, except at my word. So the prophet, watch the preacher. So the prophet locked down heaven. Is the church with me? This is judgment of God. And verse 2 says, and the word of the Lord came to him saying, next verse, says, hey, get out of, come get the next verse. Next verse says, say, get away from, get out of here and turn eastward and hide by the brook Cherith, which flows in the Jordan. That's where we stopped last week. Because I have a problem with one word. What word is that? Come on, one word. What word is that? Hide. Hide. Why does the preacher have a problem with the word hide, Sister Georgia? If God just give that man the message, why is God telling him to hide? I thought God would say, stand up like a brave, because I'm with you. Hide means somebody after you. Amen. Hide. Persian, I wish to God you could understand God. I wish to God we could understand God. Because I don't think we understand God. Because we think God has to operate the same way all the time. And every time God does something that don't look like God, we get confused. We said it last week. This is a dangerous mission this guy went on. It's a suicidal mission. He went straight up to the king's palace. Right? Dropped the word of God. Says, what you are doing, God is not pleased, and God gonna shut up heaven from this day. And the Bible says, God tell him, get out of here right away. Go east and hide in the brook. Watch me. God told him to hide. Watch the preacher. Even before they started looking for him. Because they, hey. They didn't start looking for him until his word took effect. Is the church with me? And when Elijah's, hey, watch the preacher. When Elijah's word took effect, no dew this month, no rain, no next month. Months passed, no rain. And then what started to happen? Oh, hey, by the way, this is an agricultural society. Everybody rears. Is that like Cayman? We

Las industries and banking sector. No, no, no. The kingdom survive of a plantation and agriculture. Are you with me? Is the church with me? You gotta go back there. Everybody rear sheep and cow, everybody is a farmer. So when you lock down the rain, you get the picture. If no rain falling came and we can still get a ship coming with some stuff. Ain't no ship coming in there. So when you lock down the rain, everything dies. So the luscious green grass turned brown, wither. Months after months after months. Watch you preach. Watch what's going on. Watch what's on. Because they have always told the people that the rain came from Baal. And the sun came from Baal. And the fruits came from Baal. And all their blessing came from Baal. Hey! And so God says, he's going to test who is the true God. And so even though there's drought, watch your preacher, even though there's drought on the land, the little prophets of Baal and the prophets that surround Jezebel, they all say, hey, no, that can't happen. It's Baal who give us rain. And as the first year passed, one whole year, there is no rain. And the rivers were dried up. Even rivers that had never dried before were now drying up. The trees, the fruit trees were dried up. When you look on the landscape, it's like a skeleton of trees. Dried up. The animals dried up. And the priest of Baal started to give more gift to Baal to see if they can please Baal for the rain to come. Are you with me? And the more they do so, is the more the famine crouch upon the land. And somebody says, Baal is angry because of this prophet. Let's get rid of him. So they sent out a royal decree to hunt down Elijah. And King Ahab contacted the other kings in the different countries around. You with me? This is Interpol. Oh, Lord. Hey. They contact the other nations around. Anywhere, any country he ventures in, find him. And there's an international arrest order for this man. And long before that happened, God told him, hide. And I'm upset with God because I didn't want God to tell him to hide. I want God to tell him to come out. Amen. And stand up like Daniel. Hide. It messed my brain up, Sister Lisa. Does it mean that one of these sermons when I preach, I have to hide? Because the government don't like it. Is the church with me? Yeah. That's what the text is saying. These are the days of Elijah when the society is so rotten. Are you with me? And the immorality in society is backed by the leadership of society. And when you get up to preach against it, you are enemy number one. These are the days of Elijah. Hide. So they sent out for him. And Elijah stayed where God told him to stay. Verse 4 says, and it will be that, this is what the Lord says, go stay by the brook Cherith. Amen. What's a brook, by the way? What's a brook? You don't know brook in Cayman, so you may not know. What's a brook? Yeah, it's a little river. It's a little smaller than river. Just a stream. Is the church with me? Yeah, so God says, go stay by that stream. Amen. And it will be that you shall drink from the brook. Hang on. You have any problem with that? There's a problem right here. What's the problem? The problem is, this man just shut off heaven. Just shut off the water supply. Amen. Ain't no water around place. God says, go by the brook called Cherith. Stay there and drink. Amen. Water is there. And then the Lord said, and by the way, but you can't just drink water all the days of your life. You need food. Amen. And then he says, I have commanded some ravens to feed you there. What? Hey, I can tell you, the FBI have nothing like this. This is what you call a safe house. You know, where the police officers around here. Yeah, this is where a safe. Watch me. This guy is in such danger that God would not even allow another human being to feed him.

human beings fail, God always rock back an animal. Ay, ay, ay, ay, ay, ay. And animals never fail. When God says to raven, raven, feed him. Raven knows, hey, I'm too tired right now. Ask somebody else. No. God, animals always obey God. Only man disobey God, you know. God tell whale, whale swallow Jonah. Swallow Jonah. Whale spit out Jonah. Whale spit out Jonah. Hey, hey, hey, hey. Only man always disobey God. Throw Daniel in the lion's den. God said, Daniel says, lion, don't touch him. He's mine. Lion, don't touch him. So, I'm in verse 5. Elijah decided to preach what God says. And now there's an execution order for him. You with me? And God have him on in hiding. So he went and he did according to the word of the Lord. Amen. For he went to stay by the brook called Cherith, which flows into the Jordan. And so my man went there and hide. He must be wondering, why am I hiding? I'm in verse 6. And the Bible says in verse 6. Then the ravens, look at this stuff, brethren. The ravens brought him bread and meat. Amen. Pause. Oh, Lord have mercy. I don't know. I don't know how they do it. But this is the culinary team. This is the hospitality committee. Amen. Yeah. We don't know who cooked meat. We don't know who baked bread. All we know is that hey, you must take something from that. See, when you are under God's protection, you must understand, no matter how rough things are, God will always provide for his children. Always. Doesn't matter where the source come from. Are you with me? If you know that God plants you here, if you know that God give you this mission, if you know that God put you here, no matter what happened, you always have the assurance that God will never leave you nor forsake you. Ravens. Can't trust anybody in town. Oh Lord, Holy Spirit, take time with the preacher. You know what the Spirit just downloaded in my head? God could not trust another Israelite to feed the prophet. Because they are so weak. If a little threat come their way, they sell out Elijah. God, hey, church member. God couldn't trust another church member to protect the church. God couldn't trust a church member to protect the church member. Because they'll give good song and sermon and preach in church. But when the pressure comes, when the boss call him up Monday morning and say, hey, you have information the government want. You either do so or we fire you. And you know you have some children back in Jamaica who need the month and month. Give up the people. So God say, I ain't trusting none of you. I use ravens. Amen. Amen. And you can't agree to. And ravens can't talk. And they come with bread and meat. Not even bread alone, you know. Meat. And by the way, and look at the text says, and he ate, and he drank from the brook. And for a while, he's okay. Oh, Jesus, I love this. Next verse. There's a, hang on, there's something I need to say to the church. The reason I am sharing this word with you, it's not by accident. I want my members to be prepared for what is coming.

And I don't think that most of us are prepared. Is the church with me? Yes. I don't think so. I said you can smell it in the air. There is a picture floating on the internet, on the website. Where's Amo? Amo is around? Can you put that picture up? Where is he? He's gone. I tell him, don't leave me. There's a picture floating around on the internet, Amo. Some of you see it. Of a United States diplomat. There's a big war brewing in Jamaica. Of an American diplomat who is sent to Jamaica in the capacity of a diplomat. And the conventions allow that diplomats get diplomatic privileges. The challenge here is that this diplomat is a homosexual, so it is reported by RJR. And so he married another man and called him his wife. That's the other man that appears to dress in some woman outfit. And so, based on the report that was given, Jamaican government said, hold on. In Jamaica, we do not recognize same-sex marriage. The law of the land does not recognize that. So we can't accept your court wife, because in our law, he's not wife. The laws of Jamaica says a wife is a female partner of a married man. Are we together? Yes. So we will not be able to accept him and provide him diplomatic privileges, because our laws in Jamaica do not recognize same-sex marriage. Are you with me? That should have been done right there. Yes, because Vienna Convention says any diplomats going to a country, you must respect the country's laws. Are we together? And apply by the country's laws. But no. That was then. We are now in the days of Elijah. And the days of Elijah says what we say go, whether you like it or not. So based on the report by the radio station and the television station in Jamaica, is that when the Jamaican government says, we cannot accept your homosexual man as wife because our laws do not accept that, then the response from the United States of America is, okay, well, your diplomats in our country should have a 5-year limit to their stay. Many times they ask for extension, and we will not grant no extension to any of your diplomats, including the Jamaican ambassador to the U.S. Are you with me? So we will pack them up and send them home. And the church is silent. So this is the days of Elijah, when God needed somebody to walk right up in the royal palace and to tell government of the land, God sets the rule down here, not you. But can he find any Elijah? Because to do that puts your life in danger, your job in danger, your immigration status in danger. To do that blacklist you. So the question from Jesus is, what will a man give in exchange for his soul?

We're at a stage where teachers in many schools abroad can't say the Bible say. You can't even quote a scripture from, are you with me? You can't even quote a scripture from the Bible because it offends somebody. And God is asking, is there anybody who is willing to stand up on my behalf? And we all come sing beautiful song, preach nice sermon, give wonderful testimony, study our Bible and go home. But we have not yet been tested. We have not yet been pulled to the test. And the question, how many of Ebenezer's members will remain firm to God if you are pulled to the test? Because that's what he's coming to. So Elijah took the mission and he told the king. The last man who did like that, John the Baptist, they take his head off. It's a dangerous time to which we have come. So guess what? A number of church members starts to acquiesce. Well, you have to love everybody. Well, some people say, I don't business with them. I keep my mouth shut. I worship my God. No, that's not going to work in the days of Elijah. That's not going to work in the days of Elijah. Who will go? The mission is dangerous. So just in case you are troubled, because it's coming. Make no mistake, it's coming. It's coming. It's coming. When they change the curriculum in school, which they already started in the United States, from which we get many of our books. When they change the curriculum in school and tell children, oh, you're not male and female, then which teacher is going to be able to stand up and say, hell no, not in my class? When all children's toys are now designed to project gay and lesbian activities, who is going to stand up and says, not what I believe, but what the Bible says? When Disney, the largest family-centered vacation spot in the world, has now become itself corrupted by these immoral behaviors, who's going to stand up? Who's going to stand up? That's where the problem is. That's why I'm preparing this church. So same situation. Israel was rotten on the... Now for us, it's immorality. Back then, it was idolatry. Can I repeat that? Back then it was idolatry, but now it's immorality. And God needs an Elijah. And the question is, who will go? Because the cost is great. Not just to you, but to your family and to your future. The cost is great. And that's why Jesus says, anybody who decides to come after me must understand you got to be prepared to bear the cost. So the text says, Elijah hid. Let me wrap this up and send you home. He hid. I'm back in chapter 1 Kings 17. I'm back in verse 5 or 6 somewhere there. And it happened. We are here that the Bible says, the ravens brought him bread and meat in the morning and in the evening. Amen. Because God took care of him. Is the church with me? And he drank by the brook because God took care of him. Yeah. That's why I'm not a worry when I'm preaching the gospel, because whatever happened, I know God will take care of me. God took care of him. And then the Bible says, and it happened. Oh, man. God, you know, God give me trouble sometimes. God give me trouble, man. Because I would love to read, Sister Judy, is that the waters flow continually because God sent him there. Amen. So God is going to make sure that the waters, that's what they teach us in church, Hillarinda. God sent you there, so God's going to make sure.

that the waters. Hey, I want Ebenezer to understand. The Bible says, and it happened after a while that the very brook that God sent him dry up. And by the way, Sister Stacy, this is when we pause and ask question. Did God really send me here? Amen. Yeah. Hey, did God, or did I come by my own? Yeah. What did God actually? Did I hear from God? Because I think, Sister Dorcas, I heard from God. I obeyed God. I came to this thing, and the thing was working all right. And then all of a sudden, all hell break loose. Did I really hear from God? This is when your faith is shaken. And didn't God know that the brook would dry up before he sent me there? And the answer to that is yes. So why send me? Didn't God know that this child is going to give me pure hell? Then why give birth to it? Didn't God know that this boss is going to send my soul to it? Why did he give me a job when I pray for a job? Didn't God know that this man is going to be a torment in my life? Why did God give me this husband when I pray for a right man? Didn't God know that the water is going to dry up? And the answer is yes. Yes, he does. So when your water dry up, amen, when your resources dry up, when things turn against you, don't question your faith in God. Just talk to God. Says, God, I know that you take care of your people. I know. I talk to you. And if this dry up here, you must have known that it's going to dry up before I came. So you must have a second plan for me. I ain't giving up on you. I ain't giving up on you because you must know. I didn't know it's going to dry up, but you know. In fact, if I had known, it probably wouldn't come. Dry it up. Christians must understand. Uh-oh. Clock on the wall says I must stop. Can I preach a little more? The Christian must understand. Hey, you know we sing the little song, but we don't know. We're not singing it right, you know. Or you don't remember. The song says, if Christ in the vessel, smile at the storm. We sing it. But we don't understand the song. The very song implies that there will be storm. That's what the song is saying. The fact that God in the vessel won't mean there will no storm. But in church, we think that if Christ in the vessel, no storm supposed to come near here because Christ is in the vessel. Wrong, wrong, wrong, big wrong, bang. You know, when we are kids in kindergarten and the teacher Marcus wrong, we call it wrong bang. Dried up. The river dried up. Hey, watch this. He can't go ask for water, you know. Why? Why? Why he can't ask for water? Why? He's a fugitive, he's hiding. He can't even come out. He can't even come out and ask anything. So if water dry up inside here, he's in trouble. So water dried up, and the text says, I'm in the next verse, verse 8, read verse 8, and the word of the Lord came to, can the church say hallelujah, hey, here's a sermon, yeah, your water will dry up, but you can listen out for the word of the Lord, because every time you're in trouble, a word of God is going to come through for you. Always, always listen out for the word of the Lord. Why? Because God knows your brook dry up. He knows your brook dry up. And one thing with God, he always have a backup plan. Verse 8, verse 9.

Verse 9 says, so he said to the prophet, get up, pack up your little scandal bag, and go to Zarephath. Church, Sister Scott, listen to the preacher here. Prophet said, go to Zarephath, which belongs to Sidon, and dwell there. Hey, that don't mean nothing to none of you. But you don't know Zarephath, and you don't know Sidon. So let me tell you, Sidon is over in Syria. Zarephath is a little town 14 kilometers outside of Sidon. But what is significant? Over there is heathen country. Watch me. Says SDA Bible commentary. Zarephath is one of the capital city of Baal worshippers. Oh, watch it. So this, watch it. So this man just went to the king of Israel to condemn idol worshipping, right? And he's running for his life, and God take him and send him in the capital city of idol worshippers. Jezebel, daddy, live over there. Is the church with me? See, sometimes I think God must be crazy because the stuff I do don't make any sense. But he's God. So I guess when God says, go Zarephath, my man must say, hey, I'd love to listen to this guy. This guy must say, God, are you out of your mind? Zarephath, says SDA Bible commentary, but it's the best place for him to hide because King Ahab would never expect him to go in the city of Baal worshippers. Are you with me? So you won't go there to look for him. Just leave God, let you do his stuff. Amen. Sometimes God does some stuff that make no sense. That's why Solomon says, lean not on your own understanding. In all thy ways, acknowledge him. Let God let you work out your life for you. Sometimes God take you into certain situations that don't make no sense. But just trust him. Just trust him. You don't know what you're doing, but he knows what he's doing. So the man not even questioned. Look at the next. Back up. To where are we? Verse 18. When I reach verse 18. Amen. Go right back up to verse 9. Yep. So he says, the Lord says, when you go there, this is another piece of craziness, Elder Darren. See, I have commanded a widow there to provide for you. Oh God, the Lord messing with our brain. You must understand, hey church, stay with me. The whole land is under famine. Are you with me? Food is extremely short. Water supply, almost non-existent. If there's anybody who is suffering under these conditions, it would be a widow. Is the church with me? Yeah. And God chose the poorest of the poorest of the poorest. It is again, Elijah should have stopped God and said, hold on, God, that don't make no sense either. Can't you find somebody with a little resource to take care of the prophet? So he went over. Let me hurry up. I'm finished this. Next verse. Verse 10. So he got up without questioning God. And he went to Zarephath. Is your church with me? When he came to the gate of the city, indeed there was a widow. But it was not what he was expecting.

0: It was a widow, old, emaciated, weak, frail, tattered, bruised, poverty in its worst. Is the church with me? The text tells us that, held the preacher, Holy Ghost, the text told us that she was actually picking up sticks to bake the last little flour that she had in the pan. Is the church with me? And she actually told the man, here's the text. And he called her and he said, please, hey, lady, come on here. You don't even know her name. Come here. Bring me a little water. Hey, the last thing you want to ask for water, because the woman don't have no water. Nobody has water. Rain hasn't fall for years. Give me a little water in a cup that I may drink. And but before the woman could answer, the pastor make another request. Oh Lord have mercy. This is one of the worst things for the pastor to rely on the poor members of the house to feed them. Make another request. So can we get it? And she was going to get it, and he called her and said, hey, by the way, while you're getting the cup of water, bring me a little piece of bread. Oh Jesus. In your hand. And the lady looked and said, sir, as the Lord your God lives, I do not have any bread. I only have a little pan of flour. It's hard time. You with me? And a little oil in my jar. See, I'm gathering a couple of sticks that I may go and prepare it for myself and my son, and we may eat it. And Ellen White says, watch me. Ellen White says, this little woman in a heathen country filled with idol worshippers had her little faith in Almighty God. One woman. Watch me. And she held on her faith till all the food in her house runs out. She was on the very last meal. And it is at that last meal, she still didn't give up her trust in Almighty God. And on the last meal, God sent the prophet right in her house. Hey! God is checking your flour pan. When you're a child of God, he's checking your oil bottle. He knows what you're going through. And when he's ready, he'll step in even before you understand. She held on her faith. Hey, she saw the flour going down and the oil going down, but she's not giving up her faith in God. I don't know how we're going to say not giving up her faith in God to the very last moment. And Elijah walked in. Elijah says, hey, don't go bake a dumpling for me and bring it first. Woman went in. Women make a cake and give it to Elijah. The text says, Elijah says, but God told me. Look at the next verse. Verse 13. Elijah says, do not fear. Go and do as I said to you. But make me a small cake first and bring it to me. And afterward, make some for yourself and your son. Verse 14. Here's what Elijah says. Help me read. For thus saith the Lord God of Israel. Your bin of flour shall never be used up. Amen.
1: Hallelujah.
0: Your jar of oil will never run dry. God will take care of you. No matter what may be your challenge, God will take care of you. Hey, your brook dry up. God will take care of you. Hey, came and didn't turn out the way you thought was going to be, but God will take care of you. But I want your challenge. God will take care of his people. Down to the last spoonful of flour. I am not giving up on God. He'll take care of you. Stand with me.

the brook has dried up, situation has turned less than you expected. You reach a stage where you're questioning God. But all this morning, you want to say, preacher, in the name of Jesus, pray for me. I want to invite you to come on down and join me here. I'll pray with you. I'll pray with you. I'll pray with you. I'll pray with you.

talked about. I want you just to talk to Elijah's God. You know what your brooks are that have dried up. You know the state of your flower pan. You know the level of your oil. You know the condition that you're in, maybe hiding like Elijah, because the world ought to get you just because you stood up for him. You know the disappointments that you have experienced. You know the setbacks in your life. You know the agony. You know the pain. You know it. You know it. You know it. You know it. This morning the message comes for you to strengthen you and encourage you. Talk to your God. Ask your God to give you the faith of Elijah, the strength and the stamina and the power of Elijah. Give you the faith of that little woman. Nothing she has, but she hang on to God. She will never let go on God to the last meal. Talk to God in your mind about your situation and ask him. Ask him, Lord, I need ravens in the morning and ravens in the evening. God, I need intervention in my life. God, I need you to turn up. I need to hear from you. I need to hear from you. God, my resource is running low. My circumstance is going low. My faith is drying up. I need to hear from you. Talk to your God. He promised if you call, he will answer.

to fill with your people this morning. People who were hiding by the brook, but their brook have dried up, God. People whose water, whose oil pans are low, flour bins are running low, faith going dim, God. Circumstances are not what they used to be. People are experiencing pain and challenges and crosses, Jesus. Too heavy for some to bear. Too long they have been bearing, God, and they stopped by the altar this morning. I am asking you, God, what you did for Elijah, do it for your people this morning, God. Let them hear your voice. Say, go this way or go that way. Let them hear your assuring presence, God, that you will be with them no matter what, Jesus. Some are going through the trials and circumstances in their life. Oh God, dispatch your angel by their side and carry them through, Lord. Carry your people through. Carry them through, Jesus. Turn around their situation, God. Turn around their circumstances, God. Turn around, God, the challenges that they have and give them deliverance, God. Let them go home with assurance that Elijah's God will take care of them. Thank you for what you will do, Jesus. Let them come back in this church to testify of the goodness of God. This is our prayer, Lord, we pray. In the name of the Father, in the name of the Son, in the name of the Holy Spirit, let the church say,

0: biblical jewelry. How much is too much? And it gives some good biblical principles. Call and ask for it. The number is 800-835-6747. Or you can dial #250 on your phone. Say Bible Answers Live. Ask for the book. It's called Jewelry. How much is too much?
1: Pastor Russell, I'm going to jump in.
0: Yeah.
1: Because there's another book we don't often offer that is written by Joe Cruz, and it's called Colorful Cosmetics and Jewelry. It's different.
0: So it adds a little
1: bit. It adds more about the makeup side of things. And so if Robin or anyone wants that, Pastor Cruz, I think, covers some of the scriptures and principles there. It's a good book.
0: All right. Excellent. Call and ask. Next caller that we have is Bruce in North Carolina. Bruce, welcome to the program.
2: Thank you, pastors. I've got a question. In the book of James, it says that God tempts no man. But yet in Genesis, it says that God tempted Abraham. Mm-hmm. Could you please clarify that for me?
1: Yeah, for one thing, it helps to remember that James is translated into English from Greek, and Genesis is translated into English from Hebrew. Allowing someone to be tested is different from tempting a person to be sin, to commit sin. James is saying God never tempts a person to sin. God doesn't want us to sin. God wants to save all men. Sometimes God will allow a person to demonstrate their faith, which is what also happens in the book of Job. Job is complaining, God, you're protecting Job, and if you just remove your protection, I can make him curse you. And God says, okay, I'm going to remove my hedge of protection, but don't take his life. So then the devil goes at Job. So the devil is the tempter. And the same thing in the story of when David is tested, the Lord allows him to be tested. It says Satan tempted him. Mm-hmm. And it's actually, one book says it was Satan. Other places says God left him so he'd find out what's in his own heart. And he numbered Israel. Abraham is really demonstrating his faith in God, that he's going to fulfill his promise.
0: And I think I'm just looking at the verse here. Depending upon which Bible translation you read, I'm actually looking at the New King James. It says, and it came to pass after these things that God tested Abraham. Mm-hmm. Same word in the Hebrew, but it's just translated.

0: differently, so that original Hebrew word can be translated as tempted, tested, or tried. And there's many examples in Scripture where the same word is used in different contexts. For example, when it talks about the Queen of Sheba, she came to, same Hebrew word, test Solomon to see his wisdom. So she didn't come to tempt Solomon. She came to test Solomon, or to try out his wisdom to see if it was truly as astounding as she had heard. So same word used differently in different contexts. So I think you can put the two together. Yes, it's true. God does not tempt any person to do evil, but God does test a person's faith. And there's also many examples of that in the Bible.
1: Amen.
0: All right. Thank you. Next caller that we have is John in Connecticut. John, welcome to Bible Answers Live.
2: Yes. Good evening, pastors.
1: Good evening.
2: My question is from Matthew chapter 17 regarding the Mount of Transfiguration. After 6 days, Jesus took with him Peter and James and John and led them up a high mountain by themselves, and he was transfigured before them. In the early church tradition, the location of the Mount of Transfiguration was believed by many to be Mount Tabor. The earliest witness to this tradition is the 4th century A.D., not the New Testament. The Gospels themselves give no name to the mountain. Some scholars still hold to the Tabor identification, but many have come to agree that the close proximity to Caesarea Philippia, the necessary height of the mountain in the account, and the symbolic associations make Mount Hermon the logical choice for the transfiguration. What do you believe?
1: Well, now you're asking what I believe, and obviously there's a lot of difference. The Bible doesn't say which mountain it was. It says he took him up a mountain. It seems like the mountain is a day's journey. And at the end of this transfiguration experience, he comes down the mountain to a valley where the disciples have been waiting. Mount Hermon would have been a very long journey. And so many believe that it was Mount Tabor. We don't know. I know that they've built a shrine on top of Mount Tabor saying this is where the transfiguration experience took place. The important thing is not which mountain it was on. God doesn't even name the mountain, so it must not be important. He does name Sinai, but they don't even name it. It just says an exceeding high mountain. And they went up there to pray, and they have this experience where Jesus is transfigured. So you're asking my opinion. I don't know if you have any thoughts on that, Pastor Rob. We have a book that talks about it.
0: Yeah. You know, the only idea, at least one of the ideas that's presented is prior to this, you have Jesus in Caesarea Philippi, which is part of the hills going up to the Golan Heights today is where you find Caesarea Philippi. So some have suggested a mountain near that area. Well, you do have two options. Probably the closest would be Mount Hermon, which is a very high mountain. The other, as you mentioned, is Tabor. And it's about a day's journey, so it can kind of go either way. And maybe that's why both is suggested, and I don't think there's a clear answer that we know.
1: Yeah, the,
0: we can speculate.
1: The only thing that I shy away from it being Mount Hermon is because that wasn't in the territory of Israel. That was part of Syria. And you wonder, would Moses and Elijah appear there to Jesus? And it's actually snow-covered part of the year. So it is much higher mountain.
0: Yeah.
1: So we
0: That's
1: don't
0: a good
1: know.
0: Point. Yeah.
1: Anyway, yeah, great question. Don't have a definitive Bible answer for you because it's not named. So all we can give you is our speculation.
0: All right. Thanks for calling. We got Cindy in Indiana. Cindy, welcome to Bible Answers Live.
3: Hi. Good evening, pastors. So thank you for taking my question tonight.
1: Yeah.
3: My question.
1: Cindy, you're cutting out a little bit. And can you, after you don't know if you're on a cell phone, but move around a little and maybe we'll pick you up. Cindy, we can't hear you. We'll try.
3: Oh, my goodness.
1: Now we hear you. All right, now we hear you. Stay where you're at. Keep talking.
3: Okay. My question is from Genesis 3:6. It says, so when the woman saw that the tree was good for food, that it was pleasant to the eye, and a tree desirable to make one wise, she took of its fruits and ate. She also gave to her husband with her. So my question is, was Adam with

0: Eve when she ate the fruit from the tree of the knowledge of good and evil? Or, as some in my class yesterday said that the serpent had separated them, so Adam was not with Eve when she ate from the fruit. So the Bible says with him, you know, that he was there with her, and some say that they were separated. So I was just wondering.
1: Yeah, great question. And that phrase has confused people when it says with her. But really what it's saying is God put Adam and Eve in the garden. He was still with her in the garden. I don't think, was in her presence when the serpent is having this dialogue with Eve, because the man has no comment at all. And when she gives it to her husband, it's almost like she brings it to him. And when it says with her, it simply means he was with her in the garden. But I don't think they were in each other's company when the devil tempted her. You know, the old saying, divide and conquer. I think he waited until the man and woman were not in each other's company, where one could support the other. That's why Jesus sends people out two by two. Mm-hmm. You're safer that way.
2: And of course, when Adam responds to God, who's calling, and God says, what have you done? Adam says, the woman that you gave me, she gave of me, or gave the fruit of me, and I ate. And the woman says, well, the serpent deceived me. So it makes it pretty clear there that Adam and Eve weren't together standing by the tree.
1: Adam didn't hear the serpent.
2: Yeah, Adam didn't say the serpent deceived me. He said, the woman gave me the fruit and I ate.
1: Yep.
2: Good. All right. We got Danielle in Pennsylvania.
1: Danielle, don't go away, Danielle. But one more thought came to me. In the New Testament, Paul actually says the woman was deceived first. Yeah. So he reiterates that thought in the New Testament. Sorry. Just wanted to close that out. Danielle, you're back.
3: Hi. Thanks for taking my call.
1: Thank you for calling.
3: I just wanted to say it's actually... tomorrow is my second anniversary of my rebaptism by you, Pastor.
1: Oh, praise the Lord.
3: Yeah. I just wanted to ask my husband. He is a smoker and a drinker, and he was recently diagnosed with having emphysema, and he doesn't seem to be too upset about it, or he just continues on. Whatever he's doing, I was just wanted to know what could I say to him or tell him that won't make him upset with me, but I felt I needed to say something to him.
1: Yeah, well, you might need to say something to him. Don't say it too often, because if he's not receptive when you talk to him about it, then continuing to talk to him about it will just create a barrier, and it probably will harden him in his position. But if you've never said anything before, you might say, look, you know, I love you, and I'd like for you to be around longer. And there's a connection between your emphysema and at least your smoking, maybe also your drinking. And, you know, wouldn't you like to be free from that? And, you know, just see how he can respond. Or maybe this is a signal you can do something to turn this around and improve your health. I've seen it before. I've seen people that struggle. Smoking is a terrible addiction. I smoked. And my mother did, my father did, my grandparents. So I just grew up around smokers. And quitting smoking for me was harder than almost anything. And I have seen people with emphysema pulling around an oxygen bottle and a mask still smoking. Mm-hmm. And they say, I want to quit. And it's just they struggle. So the first thing would be to just see, is he willing to quit? Would he like to if he could?
2: And if you can portray it, as Pastor Doug mentions, you're there to help. You're not there to condemn.
1: Yeah.
2: You want to encourage him, because it is difficult. And anything you can do to help him along that way, you know, if he's open to it, you want to do that. You pray for the person, without a doubt. Mm-hmm. You try to be a positive witness. You're kind. You're understanding. You're helpful. I don't think you want to nag, you know, want to respect his choice, but also if he's willing, you want to do everything you can to help facilitate, move him in the right direction. Sometimes also, having a medical professional like his doctor tell him, you got to stop smoking, that might also help. So, you know, we don't know specifically your situation there, but definitely something to pray and then ask the Lord for that right opportunity where you can bring it up. Tactfully and kindly and presented as you are there to help in any way that you can.
1: Yeah. And you know what? If you're not sure how to do it, You can write a

0: love letter to your spouse and leave it on their desk or whatever, mm-hmm. and say, you know, I'm not sure how to say this, so I'm putting it in writing. Mm. I love you. I don't want to lose you. And I'm just concerned that you're not taking the smoking problem seriously enough, and whatever, however you word it, and pray for wisdom.
1: All right. Thank you, Danielle. We've got Mariella in Massachusetts. Mariella, welcome to the program.
2: Hi. Thank you guys for taking my call. Mm-hmm. I have a question that I've been struggling with spiritually, and it honestly feels like the flesh versus spirit. Mm-hmm. And I sometimes feel like I'm supposed to be keep giving people multiple chances because God gives us grace and forgiveness, mm-hmm. and because I want to strive to be more like Jesus. But at the same time, I know that having boundaries is important, and I don't want to confuse forgiveness with continuing to allow someone to hurt me or repeatedly cross the same boundaries. So my question is, does the Bible talk about when it is okay to walk away from someone or stop giving them chances?
0: Yeah, I don't know if it's worded like that, but, you know, Jesus talks about if your right hand offends you, cut it off. And the principle there is you don't get anything much closer than your right hand. So you may have a very close relationship with somebody, but if that relationship is pulling you away from God, you know, there's a very dramatic book that was written. I think they even made a movie about it, a hiker alone in Utah that got a boulder, fell on his arm. And after a day of trying to free himself, he realized my only option is I'm going to have to cut off my arm if I want to live. And he did, and he lived. And I mean, it sounds a little bit extreme, but sometimes it's that hard to break off a codependent relationship. So if a person is dragging you down spiritually and you're enabling their bad behavior, then, you know, there probably are some proverbs I can't think of right away, but I know there are proverbs that deal with, you know, not walking with people that are going to turn you in the wrong direction. And, of course, as Jesus said, your right eye offends you, pluck it out. If your right foot offends you, cut it off. If there's something that is keeping you from keeping your eye on God or doing the works of God or walking in the direction of God, as painful as that sacrifice might be, then you want to cut it off. Now, that doesn't mean if you've got a friend and they fail, it doesn't mean you should never forgive them and give them another chance. And if they're your children, you give them many chances. But if it's somebody or a friend and they keep dragging you down and they're having more influence on you than you are on them, you might need to find new friends.
1: You know, there's a couple of proverbs on that passage. Proverbs chapter 1, verse 10 and 15. It says, my son, if a sinner entices thee, consent thou not. My son, walk not thou in the way of them. Refrain from the foot from the path or from their path. So, yeah. And there also Proverbs chapter 13, verse 20 says something very similar. So, yes, we want to make wise choices and follow the Lord first and foremost. And that's an example we want to have for those around us, too. Mm-hmm. All right, thank you. We got Les in Alabama. Les, welcome to Bible Answers Live. You're on the air.
3: Yes, I'm calling. Thank you for taking my question. Mm-hmm. I'm calling to ask about the perimeter of New Jerusalem. When you read Revelation 21:16 in the King James Bible, mm-hmm. there's a colon that is placed behind the word breath. And when you read Revelation 21:16, in the New King James Version of the Bible, that colon is placed behind the word read. Mm-hmm. Now, as I searched the meaning of that, it seems that when it's placed behind the word read, the 12,000 furlongs refer to the individual measurements of the length, the breadth, and the height of New Jerusalem. Which means that based on that, New Jerusalem will have a perimeter of 4 times 12,000, which is 48,000 furlongs. Mm-hmm. But when you go to the King James Bible, that colon is placed behind breadth. And the interpretation there is that the measurement of 12,000 furlongs refer to a continuous measurement of the perimeter, which would be 12,000.
0: All right.
3: So these two Bible verses give a different measurement depending on where that colon is located.
0: Yeah. Now, first, let me remind you, and you may already know this, Les, that in the original Greek

0: there is no punctuation. So the translators have to decide, how do we punctuate this? And when it talks about reeds or furlongs, a reed was a furlong. And when it says 12th, any Pastor Ross has written some lessons on this, but typically we think of the New Jerusalem in, if you translate the furlongs into miles, it's going to be 375 miles approximately on each side. I think that what you especially need to notice is the number 12, because you've got 12 foundations and 12 gates. And in Revelation 12, you got a woman with 12 stars, and the New Jerusalem, there's a tree of life that has 12 kinds of fruit, 12 times a year. And you get the 144,000 or 12 times 12,000. Don't worry too much about whether it's a furlong or the, how do you translate it, that into miles. I think the big thing here is when it says 12, it's talking about God's perfect number for his church. But translated to our dimensions, we've come up with, I think it's 375 or 350 miles on each side.
1: 344.6, if you want to be exact.
0: Yeah, okay.
1: But again, it does depend upon which furlong you use. There is one additional point just to mention. Sometimes people wonder, is this 12,000 for the circumference of the city? Most Bible scholars think that is the interpretation. Reason being, there were also some other archaeological finds giving the description of other literal cities back in Bible times that would often refer to the size of the city with a number, and it had reference to the circumference
0: of the city. Circumference, yeah.
1: So it seems like that was the pattern that was used when describing how big a city was, is measuring the full circumference and then giving one number.
0: Mm-hmm. And I've heard that, you know, if you were to take this and place it on a map of the U.S., the New Jerusalem would be approximately the size of Oregon.
1: That's a big city.
0: Yeah, and so if you're wondering, will there be room in heaven for me? And it says we'll have country homes too. So there's going to be plenty of room in the New Jerusalem. Do you know New York City is smaller, Manhattan, and they've got like 7-8 million people there, is smaller than the DFW airport.
1: Mm-hmm.
0: So I was at the DFW airport one time, and one of the passengers next to me, you know, where I was looking for amazing facts, and he said, yep, did you know that the DFW area airport is bigger than Manhattan? And I looked it up, and it's true. Well, there's 8 million people in that little strip of Manhattan, and you think, what if you had a city as big as Oregon?
1: Right.
0: And I've been to Singapore, and you drive mile after mile after mile, there's like 22 million people. It's smaller than the New Jerusalem, much smaller. So don't ever worry, friends, that God would take you to heaven, but he just ran out of room. There's going to be plenty of room in heaven for everybody, plenty of room in the New Jerusalem, plenty of room for you to go out of the city. It says that they will go forth and tread down the wicked, for they are ashes under the soles of their feet. And also it tells us that we will plant vineyards and eat the fruit of them. We'll build houses and inhabit them. We're going to be busy doing real things. Now, some might wonder, is it real? We've got a book called Heaven, Is It For Real? And it talks about the dimensions, Pastor Ross.
1: That's right. You can call and ask for that. We'll be happy to send it to anyone who calls and asks. So actually, there's two, Pastor. I was thinking of another one. The one is Heaven, Is It For Real? And there is another one called A Colossal City in Space that actually gives you, talks about the various dimensions that you find there in the book of Revelation, talking about the New Jerusalem, the reward.

University of California scientists discovered recently that hummingbirds can turn nectar into energy to keep their wings humming in about 20 minutes. A hummingbird has to drink its whole body weight in nectar every day to keep on humming. By contrast, an elite human athlete needs to eat a high-carbohydrate dinner several hours before competing in an endurance race. Gatorade along the way won't make up for missing that crucial meal. When it comes to spiritual calories, are you more hummingbird or human? Some of us like to have a long devotional period at the beginning of the day, while others tend to snack on spiritual songs and maybe a quick pick.

0: me up Bible verse and prayer several times throughout the day. Whichever way you do it, just be sure you get enough spiritual calories to carry to the end of the race. I'm Lonnie Melashenko.
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1: Hope in God and wait expectantly for Him, for I shall yet praise Him, who is the help of my countenance and my God. Psalm 42:11. Know that each and every moment of the day I am pouring my love out upon you. Feel it surrounding you, sustaining you. Listen for me calling you. Simply whisper my name, Jesus, and I will make my presence known no matter where you are. Know that I am with you, lifting you up out of yourself and ever closer to God. Expect me, and I am there.
2: Hello, Lord. I called today to talk a little while. I need a friend who will listen to my anxiety and trial. You see, I can't quite make it through a day just on my own. I need your love to guide me so I'll never feel alone. I want to ask you, please keep my family safe and sound. Come and fill their lives with confidence for whatever fate they're bound. Give me faith, dear Lord, to face each hour throughout the day and not to worry over things I can't change in any way. I thank you, Lord, for being home and listening to my call, and for giving me such good advice when I stumble and fall. Your number, Lord, is the only one that answers every time. I never get a busy signal, never had to pay a dime. So thank you, Lord, for listening to my troubles and my sorrow. Have a good day, Lord. I love you too, and I'll call again tomorrow.
3: 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In Job 33, verse 28, Elihu tells Job to tell everyone how God has delivered him, and they will tell others that God redeemed my soul from going down to the pit, and I shall live to enjoy the light. 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
4: Jesus said, "Blessed are ye when men shall revile you and persecute you, and shall say all manner of evil against you falsely for my sake. 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For so persecuted they the prophets which were before you." Matthew chapter 5, verses 11 and 12.
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1: Treat God as your honored friend, giving Him the first place in your affections. As you do this, you will have the support and help you need to meet each day's trials and afflictions.
2: While the Apostle Paul was blind, many times he pleaded with the Lord, asking Him to restore his sight that he might better function and serve Him. Each time the Lord said, "My grace is all you need. My power is seen best through people who have limitations. Your handicap will make you depend on me, and that's when you'll be the strongest." So Paul learned to rejoice in his limitations as he realized how weak he really was, and that was when he most needed to fully depend on Christ. Taken from 2 Corinthians 12, verse 9.
3: Have you ever been around someone whose voice carried quite a distance? From many feet away, you could hear what the person was saying in normal conversation. Well, the voice of the blue whale carries even farther than that. Blue whales emit a sound that can be heard by another whale up to 530 miles away. It's a very low frequency sound, yet it reverberates through miles and miles of ocean water to reach another whale. God's voice is like that. Even though we'd like Him to shout, or at least to leave a note on our pillow, God very often speaks to us in low frequency. He may use other people, His word, or our own conscience. If we're only looking for a major lightning strike, we'll miss the still small voice that speaks to all of us. Friends, make an effort to tune in to God's voice today. He wants to speak to you.

Against the enemy in battle, Aaron and Herb held up his arms until the victory was won. So hold up your pastor in prayer daily, then drop him a note or send him an email. Let him know how thankful you are for him.

0: time that you're praying.
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2: With SRN News, I'm John Scott. The U.S. Coast Guard searching for six people still missing after a medical transport jet went down off the coast of Massachusetts. At a Sunday morning news conference, Rear Admiral Matt Lake said the crews located a debris field associated with the jet in the waters near Nantucket.
3: Our search remains ongoing. Coast Guard crews, along with our partners from the New York National Guard, their air rescue wing, along with Massachusetts authorities, have searched approximately 2,840 square miles over about 53 and a half hours.
2: Ground controllers lost contact with the Gulfstream G-100 early Saturday morning. The Latitude Air ambulance jet carrying a medical evacuation from Bermuda to Boston Logan International Airport when it disappeared from radar. The United States removing all of its B-1 bombers from an airbase in the United Kingdom following security concerns over a suspected terror plot. Correspondent Richard Boyd reports.
4: The Pentagon says about a dozen bombers stationed at RAF Fairford have returned to the U.S. but remain ready for combat missions. The move follows the arrest of six suspects accused of plotting an attack on the base, with U.K. officials saying there are strong indications Iran was involved. The suspects were later released on bail as British authorities continue investigating while Iran denies involvement.
2: The U.S. has also increased security at other military bases in Britain where American fighter jets are stationed. President Trump praising Alabama's Republican candidate for governor, Tommy Tuberville, and other midterm candidates in Mobile Friday night. In his midterm push, the president told supporters they have to get out and vote. Mr. Trump is pumping up Republican candidates as he celebrated the groundbreaking of Mobile's new $4 million bridge. This is SRN News.
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2: A new look at which Americans are going to church.
5: A study from the Pew Research Center looks at attendance through the filter of where people live. And what it finds is that folks from rural America are the most likely to be in the pews on Sunday morning. 42% compared to 37% of suburbanites and 33% of those who live in cities. When it comes to volunteering at the church, soup kitchen, or other charity, people in the suburbs are number one at 31%. Michael Harrington reporting.
2: The U.S. Commission on International Religious Freedom is urging the Trump administration to impose targeted sanctions on India's RSS organization. That's over alleged persecution of Christians. The commission says the Hindu nationalist group has fueled hostility and violence against India's Christian minority and is calling on the U.S. to hold India accountable for protecting religious freedom. This is SRN News. California apparently says no to unlicensed fights between humans and robots.
6: Robot Entertainment Combat, a company that recently hosted a viral fight between a Terminator-style robot and a human, says they've received a cease and desist letter from the California State Athletic Commission. In a post on X, the company posted a letter it claims it received from California State Athletic Commission Executive Officer Andy Foster ordering the company to stop holding and promoting fights.

0: fights involving humans. The letter says it's a misdemeanor to hold unlicensed fights involving humans. Penalties for holding unlicensed fights in California could include fines up to $1,000 and a year in jail. I'm Rich Cassone.
1: After more than two decades, federal oversight over the Oakland, California Police Department is no more. A federal judge terminating the federal oversight of the department, which had been in place since 2003. The oversight came from a 2003 settlement of the notorious Oakland Riders scandal, actions of some corrupt cops within the department. More details at srnnews.com.
2: Today's verse from Matthew 18:20 offers Jesus' promise about his presence. He said, "For where two or three come together in my name, there I am with them." A promise from Matthew 18, verse 20.

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1: Cast yourself in the astonishing stories of Jesus pouring out his love in the Muslim world.
2: I heard the voice saying, I want you to be my disciple and follow me. And I said, yes. I shared with the workplace. Later on, they kicked me out of job. I was suddenly jobless, making no money. And then I began to think, how am I going to tell it to my family?
1: Ali grew up in a Muslim family in Turkey, but at university, Jesus captured his heart. Ali was fired from his job for turning to Jesus.
2: But my brothers and sisters in Christ became my real family. They helped me to find a job.
1: Then Ali decided, I must tell my Muslim family.
2: First, my brother came to Christ. And then later on, my sister, she came to Christ. Then my parents accepted Jesus and prayed to him as their Lord and Savior.
1: Jesus is moving powerfully in the Muslim world. Join him. FrontiersUSA.org.

0: Everyone has a community to lean on. A neighborhood, school, kids' teams, where you worship, work, work out, or any other place or group where you choose to belong. 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Like when it comes to preventing underage drinking and other substance use. You've talked with your kids and shared clear expectations, but you're not with them every minute. Your community members, friends and relatives, teachers and coaches, faith leaders, and other important adults in your kids' lives can be your eyes, ears, and a supportive influence when you're not around, reinforcing your messages with your kids and alerting you to warning signs of underage drinking or other substance use. So talk with your kids about these issues and involve the members of your community to help keep your kids safe. Because when you talk, they hear you.
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2: How do you do? Survivor's guilt can oppress anyone who lives through a war or a catastrophe. The effects range from loss of interest to feelings of acute unworthiness. The man in this story had survivor's guilt, even though he tried valiantly to save others in battle, even though he was awarded the Medal of Honor for his bravery. But someone else took the guilt, and that's when his heart and mind and life were unshackled.
3: Incoming! Get that jury over here!
4: We're needing Ivy on his staff.
5: We're losing him. Get the doctor, stat.
6: Deo, Todd, help me get to him. Deo, let's go.
5: It's okay. You're dreaming.
6: Deo, can you hear me? Is he dead?
5: I don't know.
6: The man that was here, where is he?
5: The chaplain? He'll be back. He's in another ward.
6: How long have I been here?
5: Almost a week. He'll be transferred soon to a hospital in the States.
2: Shining the light of the world into the darkness, this is Unshackled. True life stories dramatized and produced in Chicago by Pacific Garden Mission. Standing in doorways in the rain or sleeping under bridges, the homeless seek shelter day and night. They receive that shelter at Pacific Garden Mission, where the doors never close. Thanks to friends who care and send financial gifts, the old lighthouse beams a welcome to everyone who passes by, every hungry soul. Hundreds of men, women, and children find refuge there, free food and clothing, and above all, a new way of life. Pastors and counselors tell them how to stand in the old ways, the good way, and how to walk therein. And that same message of redemption and hope goes out to the world in 15 languages through this program. Now for broadcast around the earth, here is episode number 3718 in the series Unshackled, the program that makes you face yourself and think. Last week, we heard how the man in our story, a Green Beret medic, served with the 5th Special Forces Group in Vietnam.

0: Their small camp was overrun by North Vietnamese troops. He was wounded three times, yet carried on helping others before a helicopter rescued him. This is the conclusion of the true testimony of Gary Bykirk, right now on Unshackled.
1: I was transferred to Valley Forge Army Hospital near Philadelphia, where I spent the next 10 months undergoing a number of surgeries. Shortly after I arrived, I had a visitor, one I hadn't seen in 20 years. But I knew right away he was my father.
2: Hi, son.
1: Hi, father.
2: I'm so glad to see you. I heard you were wounded. At first, they said you were killed.
1: No, I'm still here.
2: I'm so glad, son.
1: The pilot in the helicopter saved me.
2: They say it was a big battle.
1: Three regiments, 10,000 against our little village. 2,300. They just kept coming and coming.
2: You'll be all right now.
1: I can't walk, but they say it's temporary. I was trying to protect a yard who was badly injured when a rocket hit nearby.
2: A yard?
1: A Montagnard. That's what we call the villagers. It isn't disrespectful. We love them. And they loved us. Dale died trying to protect me.
2: That's okay. I don't want to tire you. They said you just had surgery, so I better leave. I just want you to know that I love you. I'm very proud of you, Gary. You're the best thing that ever happened to me.
1: I'm glad you came. I never suspected that I'd ever see you.
2: If you ever need anything, come see me in Florida, okay?
1: I felt very proud of my father. He was a big man. I was awed at his presence. With physical therapy and time, I began healing and walked again. Eventually, they gave me 2 weeks' leave from the hospital. So I picked up a friend that I knew from Vietnam.
3: Hey, we have time. Let's head for Montreal. Celebrate our survival.
1: I'm game.
3: It's wonderful to get away from the hospital.
1: Yeah. You think about it much?
3: What?
1: Nam.
3: Try not to.
1: I'd go back in a heartbeat. Living in the mountains with the people from the village. It was great.
3: Except for the war.
1: Yeah. Except for the war. Life was so uncomplicated. No TV, no cars, no stress.
3: Except for the war.
1: Nobody here understands us.
3: Yeah, it's awful.
1: I went out to an old hangout with some friends, and they act so foolish. They act like friends, but I can't really count on them.
3: I don't either.
1: My closest friend said I was weird. And maybe I am.
3: Yeah, you're weird, Bykirk.
1: You have nightmares?
3: All the time. But I got something to take our minds off all that.
1: He introduced me to psychedelic drugs, and I began experimenting with them to numb the pain of the horrible memories. I began to search for God, the presence that I felt in the hospital when I prayed. God, if you're real, I need you.
3: So what do you think of Montreal?
1: I almost forgot I was still in the army.
3: Those college kids we met were cool, weren't they?
1: My kind of people. Switched on, but laid back.
3: I don't know about all that spiritual stuff, though.
1: Transcendental meditation? Maybe that's why I liked the yard so much. They were in tune with their environment.
3: I don't think any religion has all the answers. You gonna go to college?
1: I quit college to join the army, and I'm still in the army, remember? 2 more years.
3: We served our country. They ought to let us go.
1: Well, what assignment did you ask for when you got out of the hospital?
3: Why? You?
1: Vietnam. Instead, I was assigned to the 10th Special Forces in Massachusetts and told to draw out winter gear. We were jumping into Alaska for a 3-month operation, but I wasn't ready for that. So I drove to Boston for several days, then reported to the dispensary where a medic I knew from Vietnam understood the problems I was having from Vietnam. With the doctor's help, my duties were limited to that of a dental assistant. I refused to cut my hair, missed formation, and didn't report for duty. But my immediate supervisor covered for me. Sergeant Bykirk.
4: Gary, how's it going?
1: The usual. The CO is either chewing me out or giving me a medal. He told me to shape up and act like a soldier, and he promoted.

0: paramedic would get me a job in the emergency room of a nearby hospital? It did. Mopping floors. Gradually, I withdrew into myself, even though my housemates tried to get close. I kept a journal, and one entry said, "It's been 33 days since a word has passed my lips to enter the ear, the mind, the heart of another human being."
1: Hey, man, come on.
2: Man, what's it gonna hurt?
1: Come on, man, take a toke.
0: To escape their comradeship, I would stay in my van, leaving the farm for days. I didn't want them to know me. If they knew me, I thought they would hate me. I had seen the heart of man. I had seen my own heart. I couldn't risk anyone getting close. My stepdad still worked 3 jobs, but one day, Mom called to say he had had a heart attack. So I put my life on hold to be with him in the hospital. Soon, they discovered he had cancer of the spine. I sat with him each day, but within a short time, he died. My pain couldn't be consoled by my drugs, but I sought peace from them anyway. Then, one day, a group of students lashed out at me.
3: Hey, G.I. Joe, go back home!
1: Baby killer!
0: My rage was so intense that I feared I might kill someone had I turned around. So I kept walking, got in my van, and quit college for the second time. I needed help and spiritual guidance, and I thought of my cousin's husband, Buck, who had come all the way from California to see me before I went to Vietnam. They had moved to the South Shore of Massachusetts, so I drove to their farm and spent the weekend.
4: So what are your plans now, Gary?
0: Don't have any, Buck.
4: Well, why don't you stay here? Help me around the farm. I could use some help at the flea market on weekends, too.
0: Sure.
4: Great. Janet will be glad to hear that. She's been praying for you for a long time.
0: Buck had a strange habit of taking a word break every couple of hours. He'd stop whatever he was doing, pull out a little book, and read. So I began taking a book to read during those breaks.
4: What are you reading, Gary?
0: Thoreau's journals.
4: Oh, you like his philosophy?
0: Yeah, I do. He talks about living right. Listen to this. Be true to your work, your word, and your friend.
4: Good advice.
0: And the Yards were like that. Worked hard, kept their word, and they were faithful to the end.
4: You admire them, don't you?
0: I'd love to go back and live among them. My yard buddies carried me around so we could give first aid. They kept saying, "We stay together, Boxai."
4: Well, that's dedication.
0: Why did they stay with me? They risked their lives for me. But the terrible things men do in battle makes me wonder, where's God in all this, Buck?
4: You know, Gary, some of the things you've learned about life, about the need to care for one another, Jesus spoke and taught about those things.
0: I didn't know he was real until I took a philosophy class.
4: He's real, and there's no mystery to finding God. The book I'm reading is the New Testament. Do you value our friendship?
0: Yeah. You're probably the closest friend I have.
4: Hey, do me a favor and read the Gospels. 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
5: 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Give glory to God if He has changed your life, or the life of someone you know. Let the redeemed of the Lord say so.
0: I started reading the New Testament because I wanted to know more about Jesus and what he taught. I had never read a book like it that put into words the anguish I felt, the pain and longing, that answered questions I'd had since Vietnam. By the time I got to John chapter 14, I realized that Jesus was the presence I had sensed when I prayed in the hospital.

0: Chapter 14, I realized that Jesus was the presence I had sensed when I prayed in the hospital. Let not your heart be troubled. You believe in God, believe also in me. Jesus saith unto him, I am the way, the truth, and the life. No man cometh unto the Father but by me. He that hath seen me hath seen the Father. As the Father hath loved me, so have I loved you. Greater love hath no man than this, that a man lay down his life for his friends. I have called you friends. Ye have not chosen me, but I have chosen you, and ordain you, that ye should go and bring forth fruit. At 2 a.m. on July 2nd, 1972, while Buck was sleeping in the camper that we used at the flea market, I knelt and repented of my sins and asked Jesus to be my Savior and Lord. The next morning, I told Buck,
1: Praise the Lord. Thank you, Jesus.
0: God's forgiven me, Buck. I can feel it and I know it.
1: Yes, and more important, his word says so, Gary. I think it's Colossians chapter 2. Yeah, and you being dead in your sins, hath he quickened together with him, having forgiven you all trespasses. You've been washed in the blood of Jesus.
0: Now I know that he was with me in Vietnam. He's always been with me.
1: Absolutely. The Bible says he chose us before the foundation of the world. He will never let you go.
0: I have a lot to learn.
1: Well, he'll teach you as you read his word, Gary. Memorize scripture. That way you can meditate on it. Start with this one. Therefore, if anyone is in Christ, he is a new creation. Old things have passed away. Behold, all things have become new.
0: Buck immersed me in the scriptures and in his ministry, discipling me. He took me to Bible studies he led, conferences where he spoke. He instructed me as we handed out tracts and witnessed at flea markets. Still, I struggled with nightmares, things in me that I had done. Finally, I decided to hitchhike to Florida to see my father.
2: Gary! Gary, it's good to see you again. Come in. How long can you stay?
0: As long as you can stand me.
2: Well, you're welcome to stay with me. You look great.
0: Well, I feel better than I did last time you saw me.
2: How can I help you?
0: Just trying to get my head together.
2: I know what you mean. I want to take you into town to meet everyone. I'm the county sheriff now.
0: That's great, Father.
2: Come on, let me introduce you to my wife. She's real special.
0: After he took me all around, proudly introducing me, he took me to a small room, sat me down, and pulled out a chest.
2: Gary, I was a terrible husband to your mother, but I always loved you, son.
0: Why didn't you let me know?
2: Because things were bad between me and the rest of the family. I knew your aunts and uncles loved you and would look after you, so I decided the best thing to do was to stay out of your life. But my family sent me newspaper articles and pictures of you. See?
0: High school soccer. Seems like so long ago.
2: And every time your birthday or Christmas rolled around, I wrote a card, and I put it in this chest, hoping someday I'd see you again.
0: Amazing.
2: Oh, and my wife led me to Jesus Christ. I'm a Christian now, son.
0: Really? I'm a Christian, too. I love the Lord, and I'm seeking his path for me.
2: Oh, praise God. We've been praying for you, son.
0: We had a wonderful time together after that. I spent days walking on the beach and praying. God, what do you want me to do? I really want to go to medical school. I could serve you as a doctor. I could go back to Vietnam as a doctor. Hey, Buck. It's me.
3: Oh, Gary, how are things in Florida?
0: Great. My father is a Christian now, too, and we're making up for the last 20 years.
3: That's really great. You've been gone a couple of months. Are you coming back?
0: I've been praying about what to do, and I think

0: God has given me his answer.
1: Oh, what's that?
0: I'm going to Roland Seminary.
1: Oh, that's fantastic.
0: I want to give all that I am to God. Whatever he wants, I'll do. I just want to serve him.
1: He'll bless that, Gary.
0: I'm not sure of the long-range plan, Buck, so I'll take one step at a time and see what he wants after that. That's how my walk with the Lord has been. I always know what the next step should be. There is tremendous joy and confidence in doing what you know God wants you to do. In September 1973, I entered seminary in Lancaster, New Hampshire. I loved to share scripture with other students, but when they wanted to draw close to know me, I couldn't handle it. So I drove out of town and escaped to the woods. I found a waterfall and a peaceful place to commune with God while I wrote in my journal. Day after day, I returned to the woods after class. I slept in caves or backpacking tents. Other students and professors thought me strange, but I didn't care. About 2 weeks after starting seminary, there was a note in my mailbox telling me to be at the inn at 6 p.m. to receive an important phone call. I was there when the call came.
2: Is this the Gary Bykirk that served with the 5th Special Forces Group in Vietnam?
0: Yes, I am.
2: We've been looking for you for quite some time, Gary. It is my honor to tell you that you've been awarded the Congressional Medal of Honor for your actions in Vietnam.
0: Why me? What did I do?
2: Sergeant Bykirk, are you there?
0: Yes.
2: Will you come to Washington for the presentation by the President?
0: Yes, I'll come.
2: We'll send an officer to escort you there in a few days.
3: For conspicuous gallantry at the risk of his life above and beyond the call of duty, Sergeant Bykirk distinguished himself during the defense of Camp Doxiang. Sergeant Bykirk, with complete disregard for his personal safety, moved unhesitatingly through withering enemy fire to his fallen comrades, applied first aid to their wounds, and assisted them to the medical aid station.
0: My mother, brother, and aunt attended the ceremony, and I returned to seminary, putting the medal in my duffel bag along with other medals and memories of Vietnam. A year later, I received another note in my mailbox, handwritten from a girl named Lolly.
4: I've seen you in town, but you never stop to talk to anyone. I just want you to know that I admire you. I like your red van. Candy Apple is a cool color. Very cheerful. I heard you were in seminary, but the van and your long hair don't fit the image of a preacher.
0: Every day for the next week, I received one of her notes, and I began to look forward to them, even though I didn't know who she was. She sent me a picture, and I was intrigued even more. One Sunday, I saw her in the back of the church while I was leading the singing, but she bolted away as the service ended. Then one day in town, I saw her in the laundromat.
4: Oh, hello.
0: You're Lolly.
4: Yes, and you're Gary. I hope you weren't upset by my notes.
0: Not at all.
4: Do you come here often?
0: No. Do you?
4: There's no washers in my apartment. Do you have a girlfriend, Gary?
0: No. Do you have a boyfriend?
4: I have friends that I party with, that's all.
0: I like getting your notes and hearing all about the things you're doing.
4: That isn't much in this town.
0: Do you ever get out in the woods?
4: In this weather? Not if I can help it.
0: You have to go hiking with me sometime.
4: Maybe when it's warmer. Would you like to come up to my apartment?
0: No, but I'd like to see you again. Lolly was not a Christian, but later that month, while I was home for the Christmas holidays, she went to church on New Year's Eve instead of partying, and she received Christ as her Savior. I knew right away she was different when I returned. I took her to dinner one evening. I asked her if she wanted a shrimp cocktail, and she said, I don't think I should drink. That's when I fell in love with her. A couple of days later, I watched as she mopped the floor of the kitchen. I like to watch you work.
4: Tell me if I miss any spots.
0: I will. So, when would you like to be married?
4: You're serious, Gary?
0: Yes, I am, Lolly. I believe God chose you to be my wife. Three months after we met, Lolly and I were married on a mountaintop following an Easter sunrise service. I had planned to be a missionary in Vietnam, but while I was in seminary, Vietnam fell in 1975. So after I finished seminary, I got a master's degree in sociology and psychology. During that time, I worked in prisons and veterans hospitals. Afterward, I worked with the Vietnam Veterans Agency.
4: How did it go, Gary?
0: Okay. I get as much healing out of each day as I give. Maybe more.
4: Jesus said, it's more blessed to give than to receive.
0: Some of these guys are really hurting and angry at the way people treated them after serving our country.
4: Jesus is the answer.
0: Yes, he is. The healer. The Prince of Peace.
4: I didn't realize how war keeps on affecting people even after it's over.
0: For some, it's never over.
4: I was reading the citation again you got for the Medal of Honor. It says, after you were wounded, you dragged a Vietnamese soldier to the medical bunker while simultaneously applying mouth-to-mouth resuscitation.
0: That battle seemed to last forever. But God had a purpose for allowing all of it. After I finished graduate school, we moved to Maine to work with Buck and his ministry. He was developing a 300-acre farm into a conference center. By then, we had a son and a daughter. Lolly and I bought 15 acres of land in woods that had a hunting camp.
4: You call it a hunting camp? I call it a shack.
0: I've always dreamed of living in a place like this.
4: No road, no electricity, no running water. How am I supposed to take a bath?
0: In the creek.
4: With the trout? That's asking a lot, Gary.
0: You'll learn to love it, honey. The simple life, away from noise and people.
4: I'll give it a shot because I love you.
0: For 2 years, we lived there, while my wife gained experience living with a vet still dealing with the trauma of war. I tried being a pastor, but that was not my calling. Then my mother suffered a stroke, and we cared for her while I got a master's in counseling. For 28 years, I've been where God wants me, counseling middle school students. For the past 2 years, I've also served as chaplain of the Congressional Medal of Honor Society. The Medal of Honor is bigger than any one person or any one act on any one day. When we wear the medal, we wear it for all who have served, all who have sacrificed. We wear it to honor those who continue to serve. On a personal level, for me, the Medal of Honor is about God, who he is and what he's done in my life. He's allowed me to wear it so that I may tell others about him and his sacrifice. I wear it for his honor.
3: Gary B. Bykirk passed away Sunday, December 26th, 2021 in Rochester, New York. At the age of 74, honoring his Lord and Savior Jesus Christ all the way. 1 John chapter 4, verse 10 says, "In this is love, not that we loved God, but that he loved us and sent his son to be the propitiation for our sins." What an honor to be chosen by God to be his child. Listening friend, have you ever honored him with thanks for his sacrifice? There could be no greater honor than to confess your sin and put your faith in Christ. Why not trust Christ now? Romans chapter 10, verses 9 and 10 promise that if thou shalt confess with thy mouth the Lord Jesus, and shalt believe in thine heart that God hath raised him from the dead, thou shalt be saved. For with the heart man believeth unto righteousness, and with the mouth confession is made unto salvation. If you need help in making this crucial decision, we encourage you to get in touch with us here at Pacific Garden Mission, 1458 South Canal Street, Chicago, Illinois, 60607, or call 1-888-NEED-HIM. 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
5: This is program number 3718. Heard in part two of the classic true story of Gary Bykirk were Stephen Spencer, Dave Kappas, David Brian Stewart, Michael Wallner, and Cheryl Galemo. 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Script, Kenitha Gabler. 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
2: With SRN News, I'm John Scott. Vice President J.D. Vance visiting Fairbanks Monday to campaign for Republican candidates ahead of the November election. Vance set to hold a rally at Fairbanks International Airport. Congressman Nick Begich and governor candidates Bernadette Wilson and Dave Bronson said they plan to attend. President Trump also expected to visit Alaska. That's coming up later this month. Krista Pike's attorney says Tennessee's governor should commute Pike's death sentence to a life sentence after the failed execution.
3: I think at the very least, the governor should commute Ms. Pike's death sentence to a life sentence at the very least. We, like I said, we don't know what her physical state will be, but it is clear that she has endured a torturous attempt at executing her.
2: The United States removing all of its B-1 bombers from an airbase in the United Kingdom following security concerns over a suspected terror plot. The Pentagon says about a dozen bombers stationed at RAF Fairford have returned to the U.S., but six remain ready for combat missions. That move follows the arrest of six suspects accused of plotting an attack on the base. One of the people arrested for exploring the city sewer system is now in ICE custody.
4: Two men were arrested last month for trespassing after emerging from a manhole near a hotel in Midtown. It happened right where many foreign dignitaries were staying for the UN General Assembly. Federal authorities say 25-year-old Samuel Reveron Ascanio was released by the NYPD despite an immigration arrest warrant. DHS claims Ascanio is here illegally from Venezuela and was previously charged with criminal mischief just 4 days before the manhole incident. Detectives believe people have been going into the sewer tunnels to hunt for valuables. In New York, I'm Lizzie Radabali.
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2: An author beloved by many Christians will be honored.
6: Westminster Abbey will establish a memorial to J.R.R. Tolkien in Poets' Corner, close to his old friend and fellow author C.S. Lewis. This coming spring, the iconic church plans to dedicate a stone pillar to the memory of the man who wrote The Lord of the Rings and The Hobbit. Church officials say, quote, "The idea for the memorial came from the Christian Heritage Center at Stonyhurst and is made possible through the support and generosity of the Tolkien estate." Michael Harrington reporting.
2: A federal judge ruling that Oklahoma cannot deny public funding to a Jewish charter school solely because of its religious identity. U.S. District Judge David Russell said excluding the National Ben Glama Jewish Charter School Foundation caused an actual injury and cited the Supreme Court precedent supporting its claim. Oklahoma allows charter schools to be non-sectarian. This is SRN News. Progressive lawmakers looking to crack down on flock cameras.
7: Senators Bernie Sanders and Jeff Merkley, as well as Representative Alexandria Ocasio-Cortez, unveiled legislation to ban federal agencies from using automatic license plate readers. The Ban Flock Act would also pause federal grant funding to state and local governments with contracts with companies like Flock. It also allows Americans to sue the federal government for using the readers. In a statement, Sanders said Flock is eviscerating the very notion of privacy by installing tens of thousands of cameras in communities across America without their consent. I'm Lisa Teeler.
2: Texas building new state juvenile detention facilities. The move comes as more young people are referred to the juvenile system for gun-related crimes. Texas spending $300 million

0: the two new facilities, the facilities near Houston and Dallas. They're intended to provide access to larger workforces. More details at srnnews.com.
1: Today's verse from Matthew 18:20 offers Jesus' promise about his presence. He said, "For where two or three come together in my name, there I am with them." A promise from Matthew 18, verse 20.

Can you by any chance recall back, probably to your childhood, when you first heard the accusing phrase, "Shame on you"? Welcome to Night Sounds. I'm Bill Pierce. As I reflect back, the first time I felt ashamed, I think I was about 5 years of age. I was playing with one of the neighbor's children in her home, and I accidentally knocked a vase off a table. When the boy's mother came in, she reacted in shocked disbelief as she saw the remnants of her favorite vase all over the floor. Well, I felt so awful when she verbally chastised me. I said, well, you know, the dumb old thing shouldn't have been there anyway. It was a defensive phrase. It was said out of shame. She sent me home to my mom, and I got a good old-fashioned licking. I was more ashamed than ever. Tonight's program is titled Shame on You. We're not here to promote more shame, but to present a counteractant. We don't have to live out our lives in shame, because it is a plague of the human condition. That's probably one of the more negative things that ever happened to me, so let's just reverse that whole order and talk about the greatest thing in all the world.

recent album, Great and Beautiful, I played this song with the realization that there is another way than shame and grief and hopelessness. It's good to be involved with positive thinking, with the truths of the gospel of Jesus Christ. So as we turn from the worst things that may have happened to us to the greatest thing, let's remember that it centers on peace and love and forgiveness.

greatest thing in all the world is not what you know, but who you know. In this particular case, speaking of our Lord. Author Rodney Clapp, in his work Shame Crucified, wrote, ours is a shame-based culture. Ashamed of shame. Success, particularly the tangible success exemplified by health and wealth, is the measure of our worth. And despite our professed independence, we don't care what others think of us. We want to appear worthy, to possess and brandish the trappings of success. But since we imagine ourselves independent and self-sufficient, we won't acknowledge our desperate desire to be seen as worthy. Nor do we want any reminders that worthiness measured by tangible success is a very precarious worth. Based on such vagaries as the stock market, a body free of cancer cells, the weather, national enemies. So really we have little place in our lives for failure or the admission of vulnerability and the need of others. In fact, we are extremely liable to shame, and even more ashamed to admit it. After all, our most cherished myths herald the self-made person. And with former coach of the Green Bay Packers, Vince Lombardi, we profess winning isn't everything, it's the only thing. And we elect presidents who play on the potent cowboy images of the loner who rides into town to clean it up single-handedly. Shame thrives under the conditions that our culture inspires. Denial and mistrust. These are sort of a murky swampland ideal for shame's growth. At least the Bible sees it that way. Jesus didn't turn from the shame of the cross. And we'll speak of that in just a moment. But you know, Eve and Adam lived in harmony with one another and God in the Garden of Eden. In an atmosphere of trust and truth, they were both naked and they weren't ashamed, according to Genesis chapter 2. Nakedness or exposure, vulnerability, were no threat. Do you see yourself as vulnerable? I do. In fact, conversely, that's one of the pluses, even of a ministry like this, is that I am vulnerable, and so are you, probably. And that very admission helps us to begin to understand each other and converse and relate without a lot of garbage in between. We don't have to play games. And vulnerability presents a problem only when we can't trust others. Because then we fear they might make our vulnerability, our admission that we need others and depend on something outside ourselves, and use it against us. And this is exactly the fear that shattered the peace of the Garden of Eden. Because once God was betrayed and trust was broken, Adam and Eve were at odds with God,

one another. They knew they were naked. They were ashamed. They tried to hide. And they sewed together fig leaves and made themselves aprons. Genesis 3:7. In fact, Adam said in chapter 3, verse 10 of Genesis, these words, "I was afraid because I was naked and I hid myself." Rodney Clapp in his article said, "In shame's train comes a preoccupation with appearance. Adam and Eve must now calculate and control how they present themselves. Life will now be filled with strategy and second guessing. Things can't be as they seem." And shame also brings terrifying self-doubt. Adam and Eve were no longer sure that they were worthy as they were, unadorned and naked. They hid from each other and from God, guarding their nakedness from another who might speak honestly about what he or she sees. Interesting, too, how quickly we try to direct attention away from ourselves by pointing the finger at someone else. Adam pointed to Eve, Eve pointed to the serpent, an accusation. The one that Adam once loved was the accused. The irony of shame is that hiding and covering our vulnerability only increases it. The higher we stack our lies, the more likely they are to topple. And the games we play become so complex that we're just bound to slip up. The smartest criminal can't continue indefinitely. Life for ashamed people who can't admit shame is a very complicated, tense affair. And we use shame to try to stay one step ahead. And once again, the Bible, God's Word, casts light on the darkness of our condition. Do you remember that story of the adulteress who was dragged before Jesus? The account in the Gospel of John, chapter 8, verses 2 to 11. Here are lawyers and Pharisees using shame as a weapon. They want to trick Jesus into saying or doing something that will shame him. And their strategy depends on the elevation of the lawyers and Pharisees at the expense of Jesus and the woman. She's doubly degraded because not only is she publicly exposed as an adulteress, with the penalty being death in those days, but she's only being used to get at Jesus. And these were top leaders. They had clout. They used their power to insulate themselves from shame and focus it on the woman. So they barge into Jesus' presence with all the misplaced confidence of self-righteousness. And they come as a group because there's always a certain amount of security in the group. Weak people do that, representing the prestigious law and the temple. But you know, it's really tremendous that because Jesus blows them away, he shatters the solidarity of the shamers with this very well-placed phrase, "Let anyone among you who is without sin be the first to throw a stone at her." Well, poet Sharon Olds images shame as a circle spotlighting and isolating a vulnerable self. Here the Pharisees and lawyers suffer what she calls the horror of circles. To follow up on Jesus' challenge means singling yourself out as the first and so being exposed. To step forward into the middle of the stoning circle makes you liable to shame.

since no one can honorably claim to be free of sin. So the crowd filters away from the circle one by one. And the Pharisees used shame to try to hurt and destroy, but Jesus used shame to affirm and rescue a degraded woman. In just a moment, I want to point out something that was communicated to me that I think is one of the more beautiful items I never thought of in this account. It seems that the way to success is paved with pain, sometimes shame, but as Jesus endured the shame of the cross, we can endure shame, especially if we're looked at and accused before the gospel of Christ. Paul the Apostle said, "I am not ashamed of the gospel of Jesus Christ, for it's the power of God unto salvation to everyone who believes." I'd like to call right now on a very strong voice. These days we hear voices that are questionable. I miss the quality of a strong, legitimate sound vocally, and yet here we have it. Rick Webb, fellow I don't even know, but I was drawn by the strength of this vocal production because it centers on Jesus Christ and the fact that one of the tough things he faced was shame. There was nothing more shameful than the cross, an execution tool in those days. It was the lowest thing reserved for the vilest, most horrific criminals. There wasn't an easier way at this point, but Jesus endured the shame and came out

the voice of Rick Webb and the song No Easier Way. We're speaking tonight to the subject of shame, which we've all tasted somewhere along the line. We're mentioning the case of the adulterous woman in the Gospels, where the Pharisees used shame to try to hurt and destroy. Jesus doesn't deny the shame of her sin, but he refuses to let shame have the last word or define her. He said, "Neither do I condemn you. Go and sin no more." So Jesus pointed a way out of the vicious, horrible circle of shame.

reading an anonymous work here. Actually, verse with a title, I Wonder. Speaking of the adulterous woman, there's a beautiful thought right in these words. Let's listen. I wonder why he did not stand to face the sinful one at hand, but stooped to write upon the sand. I think he was a modest man. I wonder what his fingers traced as Jesus gently turned his face, lest he add hurt to her disgrace. I think he showed such tender taste. I wonder if he stooped to pray when he so meekly turned away to scribble in the sand and clay. I think he was gracious that day when critics fled who came to slur. I think perhaps with heart astir, she loved him when he looked at her. No doubt that's how it did occur. I wonder if, with sins forgiven, she felt as pure as snow, fresh driven, purged from false love for which she'd striven. I think that's how God's gift is given. Tonight, as we consider shame, we don't have to live with it. Shame hurts. It stains. It maims. It accuses. And Jesus' enemies used shame in an attempt to destroy him. And in a sense, they succeeded because Jesus has been profoundly discredited. His mission seemed to be shown for a sham. His followers scattered. For him, unlike the adulteress, shame apparently had the last word. But it wasn't the end of the story. God's resurrection of Jesus vindicated him and his mission and restored his followers. And this resurrection is the assurance that we need. Shame does not have to destroy. We have hope in the face of shame. If we look from the cross, which was a shameful instrument, to the resurrection. Ours is a shame-based culture, ashamed of shame. And our hope is not that shame has ended, but that Jesus bore shame to the cross and shamed it. This is what we need to hear. Shame was crucified, disarmed. Jesus suffered shame's worst and yet was vindicated by God. So we can begin to know the healing of our shame. There's nothing spectacular about it. Heroes don't go to church. In the presence of God, we are given courage that really isn't lionized, but it's the courage to stand up and say, like a member of Alcoholics Anonymous in a letter not too long ago tonight sounds, "This is my name, and I'm a sinner." Because only self-acknowledged sinners can admit and confront their shame. We can say in a sense that we go to church for training in being sinners. And this is the way through and beyond the humiliation of shame. We need not be covered with shame, but we can be hidden in God's love, His forgiveness, His holiness, and His deliverance right now.

try to remember as we leave each other tonight that God looks at us through the eyes of grace. We can look at each other that way too. Though we're often selfish and rebellious and disobedient, He loves us just the same. And He's devoted to us. He died for us. So we should see ourselves as He does. Forgiven, clean, and that means we can start the day tomorrow. Totally shame-free. That's something to look forward to, isn't it? Thank you very much for joining me in sharing tonight. Our mailing address remains Night Sounds, Wheaton, Illinois, 60189. May God keep you on a shame-free level tomorrow. All through the days to come. Until we meet again, then, to you, a peaceful, safe, and restful

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2: Everybody understands that teenagers are just itching to get out on their own, to take over the reins of their lives, and to not have parents telling them what to do anymore. 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It's part of an inevitable growing up process. 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But this is the most delicate responsibility in parenting. Power granted too early produces childhood folly, but power

0: granted too late brings rebellion. 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
1: For more information on this topic, visit drdobsonminute.org.

0: Hi, this is Barry McGuire. Being a pastor is a tough job. Actually, it's an impossible job without a calling from God. They're always busy caring for people, but who's caring for them? When was the last time you prayed for your pastors or thanked them for their sacrifice and dedication? One of the greatest gifts you can give them is a simple handwritten card or a heartfelt email. It carries more weight than you may realize. Start making it a habit during Pastors Appreciation Month, but don't stop there. Do it all year.
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3: With SRN News, I'm John Scott. Krista Pike's attorney says Tennessee's governor should commute Pike's death sentence to a life sentence after the failed execution this week. Stephen Farrell made the call on CNN's State of the Union, saying she's endured what he called a torturous attempt at executing her.
4: I think she has been put through some really, really bad mental torture and physical.

0: torture, and that at the very least, that deserves a commutation of her death sentence.
1: Farrell added that Pike remains in the hospital on a ventilator and is critically ill. Pike was said to be executed by lethal injection, but survived two rounds of the drugs and was hospitalized. Officials believe the Fly Dubai co-pilot accused of stabbing his captain and trying to seize control of an Israel-bound plane acted alone. More from correspondent Richard Boyd.
2: Media reports say U.S. officials briefed on the investigation and a former Israeli security official say the accused was a lone actor. NBC News says the U.S. officials stressed that the investigation of Wednesday's mid-air attack is still in its early stages. Emirati authorities leading the investigation said Saturday the co-pilot attacked the captain with a crash axe in an attempted terrorist attack. Authorities have not officially released the suspect's identity, but multiple news outlets have named him as an Omani citizen. Richard Boyd reporting.
1: Senator John Kennedy says he's considering running for president in 2028. The Louisiana Republican made the comment on NBC's Meet the Press, but said his plans right now are to run for re-election. He went on to say that if he didn't think he could be effective as a senator anymore, he would consider a run. Gas prices topping $4 a gallon there, sending more Americans toward hybrid cars and Asian automakers, they are benefiting. Hyundai's hybrid sales jumped 39% in the third quarter. Kia's surged 152%. This is SRN News.
3: My wife and I were driving home. A significant spring snowstorm was cooking and had the potential for lots of snow. Stopping for gas and something to eat, I noticed snow beginning to blow. Sitting by a window while eating my sandwich, I observed a cottontail munching on some grass. What would he do in the event of a bad snowstorm, I wondered? Then he jumped next to a bush, licked his paws, and washed his face with no seeming concern for what might come his way. Did he have a place to hunker in, or would he just let the snow pile over him? Would he get wet and cold? He didn't seem too concerned. And then I thought how concerned we get with storms that blow our way. The God who cares for little bunnies is the same God who cares for us. Jesus taught that God who takes care of the birds of the air and clothes the flowers of the field cares about us. We really are in good hands. This is Rod Bieber with Seed Time and Harvest.
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4: It comes from the Happier Lives Institute, which asks people to rank their lives in terms of various issues. Number one on the list, the happiest country in the world, is Finland, followed by Iceland, Denmark, Costa Rica, and Sweden. Rounding out the top 10 are Norway, the Netherlands, Israel, Luxembourg, and Switzerland. The U.S. places 23rd on the happiest list. The least happy nation on earth is Afghanistan. Michael Harrington reporting.
1: The Anglican Church in Wales is delaying plans to allow same-sex weddings in its churches. Bishops say more theological discussion on the doctrine of marriage is needed before any change to church law. While the church made blessings for same-sex marriages and civil partnerships permanent earlier this year, leaders say they still support eventually permitting same-sex weddings. This is SRN News. FBI Director Kash Patel officially engaged. Patel and Alexis Wilkins made the announcement on Sunday and posted on social media. The two began dating in early 2023. Wilkins is a country music singer and media personality who has appeared in several television and film projects. Their relationship began before Patel's elevation to one of the federal government's high-profile law enforcement positions. Washington Governor Bob Ferguson with a cell phone ban.
5: Governor Bob Ferguson went to Spokane's Lewis and Clark High School to make the announcement on Friday. The Phone Free Schools Act has a policy of away for the day. Students wouldn't have access to cell phones or smartwatches during class, between classes, or during lunch. Ferguson says studies show students do better in school without cell phones. School districts would decide how the phones are stored. The legislature would need to pass the bill. I'm Brad Ford.
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6: Today's verse from Matthew 18:20 offers Jesus' promise about his presence. He said, "For where two or three come together in my name, there I am with them." A promise from Matthew 18, verse 20.

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1: The one thing I don't like about all this church stuff is people telling me that I'm going to be judged and when I'm waiting until you meet your maker.
2: There are probably a ton of people who would agree with our friend, don't you think? I'm quite sure that the old judgment hanging over your head has been something that has kept many people from going to church. At least, that's the way it seems to me. Me? Hi, I'm Craig Allen, and I'm privileged to fill Keith Kelly's shoes this week as your host for Between the Lines with Pastor Don Pate. Yes, I've heard people talk that way, and I'm sure you have too. But today, as Pastor Don concludes the teaching segments prior to our weekend wrap-up story on this series on judgment, he tells me that we're going to be surprised a bit. He's actually going to take us back to Paul's day and see if that old saint felt that God's ultimate judgment was something to hide until you got people really comfortable with church. And Pastor Don says that Paul didn't. You're kidding. Let's find out.
3: Have you ever considered that if the Bible tells the truth, and if it is true that judgment, this judgment that God is involved in, this judgment of God, of his people and of sinners and even the vindication of himself, that if all of this is actually good news, which is what we've been trying to talk about this whole week, that judgment is, it's great news from the court. It's hopeful news from the court. It isn't the horrific, threatening news of the court. If this is all true, if there actually is a case to be made that reveals this, then the part two of it is, would it be the worst thing to go around and tell people about it? And I know that you and I, our hesitation might be, wait a minute, I don't want to talk judgment to anybody because, you know, they immediately, just as I did until I came to a healthy understanding of judgment and what the close of probation means and all that we've talked about in this series, that the initial reaction of almost everybody when you start talking about the great final judgment is, oh man, horrors, you know, I'm going to get smoked. And so therefore, we better not talk about it until we really, really mature people and grow them and get them really friendly with Jesus and have them in church for a while and all this. And then, you know, then we'll start, you know, slowly cracking the door open to talk about issues of judgment. I know that that might be, you know, our initial thought, our initial reaction. And curiously, it may surprise you. We know of, at least in the scripture, at least two places. And outside the scripture, it seems one other place, we know that Paul, the great missionary, evangelist, gospel spreader of the early church, that he didn't hide the concept of judgment at all. That Paul actually used this idea of judgment as an entering wedge, as a first point of conversation with people who didn't know Jesus. Surprise! You say, you're serious? Yeah, I am. I'm actually serious. That the idea that Paul might consider judgment to be a healthy introduction to somebody to consider the gospel almost seems backward and contradictory to us. You can find it in the Bible. You can find it in Acts chapter 17, and you can find it again in Acts 24. And outside of the Bible, I believe you can actually find it when Paul stands trial before Nero, too. I think there's some good reasons to maybe lean on that one. Surprise. Does that surprise you? I think it would most people. I think most people would have an initial real hesitancy about the idea of talking about judgment to somebody who doesn't know Jesus. Because even when you talk to somebody who kind of knows Jesus, they tend to have their defenses go up. Paul, Acts 17, when you turn to him, he's coming to Athens. He has had some experiences in Thessalonica and basically got thrown out of town. He went to Berea and had some interaction there. And finally, he goes kind of by himself, it says in Acts 17. He went ahead of the group alone to Athens. He was determined he was going to turn the world upside down for Jesus. And certainly, he wanted to make a dent in this great seat of philosophy and scholarship and sort of the pulsing heart of the Greek world, even though it was a Roman Empire world, the thinking, the philosophy of the Greek world was still very preeminent. And Paul, in this Hellenistic society, he wanted to go right to the core, right to ground zero of Greek philosophy and talk about what he understood about God. And so we see him in Acts 17 showing up. He went to the synagogue first. That was always his modus operandi. He always went to the synagogue first, and then he went out and disputed in the marketplace, et cetera, et cetera. He finally gets to Mars Hill. You know the story. It's a place where a lot of philosophy is rhetoric, and, you know, all these kind of things are thrown around. People enjoy debating and you know, playing mind games up there on Mars Hill. So he decides that's where he's going to go make a dent for the gospel. And he stands up and he starts arguing with them, disputing with them about issues about the unknown God and all that kind of thing. And surprise, Paul does not get four or five verses, you know, out of his first statements about this unknown God. I mean, you're just looking, what, seven verses later when he says, guess what, guys? A day of judgment is coming and you all are going to face it. You say, time out, Paul. How dare you? I thought you had to, you know, give people a gentle view of gospel first, and then you drop the bomb on them. Now, please don't get me wrong. I really do believe that as you move away from here, Paul says, look, that may have not been the best way to handle everything. But it wasn't his dispute about the discussion of judgment. As Paul comes away, he says later, he says, you know, I'm determined now to know nothing but Jesus and him crucified. So it wasn't the judgment necessarily that Paul was troubled by. He was a little troubled by, it appears, he was troubled by the fact that he used so much brain philosophy, that he tried to play the game by their rules. He was quoting their prophets and their history and, you know, this kind of stuff. And he tried to couch the gospel so much in sort of the intellectual game that Paul regretted that, because he had very little effect. When you finish the chapter and onward, it says Paul really didn't affect much in Athens. Not much happened there. But I don't think you find that not much happened there because Paul talked judgment. I don't think you can build a case for that one. Judgment as a first wave of introduction to Jesus, to people who don't know Jesus? Surprise. Wow. How can I build that case to believe that this is really true? Well, when you come to Acts 24, same thing. He's standing before some bozos, Felix, Drusilla. Felix was a street-fighting lowlife who'd worked his way up through the Roman power structure because he was a really conniving guy. He stroked the right people, he assassinated the right people, et cetera, et cetera. His wife, Drusilla, was this Jewish princess who should have known better, who had dumped her husband to come hitch her wagon to his star. And, you know, she decided she was going to glom on to this boy as he was making his meteoric rise through the ranks of Roman authority. She decided she wanted to glom on. And what does Paul say to them? He doesn't beat around the bush. He doesn't stroke them. When he's standing and looking at these two pagans to the core, even though she was Jewish, as he's looking to these pagans, he immediately says, y'all are going to have to face judgment. Wow. I think I would have been more diplomatic. I mean, you know, that's kind of what I think. I don't know about you. And it appears that even in his discussions with Nero, although the Bible seems, you know, the Bible says not one word about it, okay? But from extra-biblical sources, you know, there are those who have said, who have claimed, who speculate, and I think there's probably some strength to this, that old Nero got challenged right to the beak, that Paul didn't pull any punches with the emperor either. This wouldn't surprise me at all. You know, granted, from the Bible, you can't prove it, but it wouldn't surprise me at all. The reason I'm telling you this, I have this feeling that, you know, most of us are so leery, you know, first wave, just out of the box, we are so leery about the idea of judgment being anything that can ever be discussed in a positive light. It has such negative repercussion that certainly we want to kind of hide it and act like it's not there. And when people say, oh, I don't like, you know, going to church and all this kind of stuff because they talk to me about judgment. And we say, okay, in that case, we don't want to, you know, we don't want to offend them. We don't want to scare them away. I'm not sure that the Apostle Paul, in his modeling of how you advance the gospel, that he would have agreed with that. But again, you better know what you're talking about when you're talking about Bible judgment. You better have a healthy perception of what judgment is and its purpose and what it says about this God. That ultimately, Revelation 15, ultimately, when justice, the vindication, the judgment process, when all of this comes to its fruition in the end, it says that every creature is going to say, "Just and true are thy ways, thou King of the saints." I mean, every creature is going to say that. And so it's evident that this must be a compelling and convincing judgment where no one in the end will stand up and say, "I still don't trust the judgment of God. I still don't think that this is the way it should be done. I still don't think that God was completely open and honest. I don't think that there's vindication here. I don't think that God has allowed enough scrutiny to make sure that we can render a final judgment of him. Just and true are thy ways, thou King of the saints." And this comes out of the mouth of every creature. In that case, this must be a pretty decent, fair, equitable, honorable, worthy judgment process. Otherwise, how would you get that verdict rendered of God? Judgment moving to justice is simply good news in the scripture. Because the justice is overwhelmed by one thing. And this God, who has every right to take every rebellious creature, being, whoever existed, put them between his thumb and his forefinger and just grind them to powder like a little gnat and then blow them away off into netherworld, you know, into nothing. This God could have every right to do that. And this God desperately wants everyone redeemed. This is not a God who is willing that any should perish, the Bible says. He wants all to come to eternal life. 2 Peter tells you that. This is not a God who wants any to perish. He wants everyone to come to redemption. He wants to pull everybody home. He wants to look and say, "I proclaim you innocent, forgiven and clean and perfect because Jesus has covered you." This God, his justice is fair. It's right. It's pure. And it's amazing in that his justice is his best revelation of mercy, where his mercy overrides. And at the cross, we see it. Justice and mercy kiss each other. They bring peace. The cross should teach us that lesson until the day that Jesus comes. Let's pray. Father, we want to echo in advance, a priori, what the universe will ultimately all say, and that is, "Just and true are thy ways, thou King of the saints." This is my prayer in Jesus' name. Amen. Hello there, good friend. We've created a new website for you, and it's yours. We'd love to have you visit us there and take any of these resources. You use them. Our gift. It's given to you. G-I-V-E-N, the number 2, you. YOU.com. Thank you so much for enjoying Between the Lines, and blessings on you.
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1: What kind of God would use evolution to make living things? The answer next on today's Creation Moment. And now, here's our Creation Moments host, Ian Taylor.
2: Some people think that they can believe in Jesus Christ as their Savior and at the same time believe God created through evolution. These people are called theistic evolutionists or progressive creationists. What kind of nature would a God have who creates through the death that is essential to evolution? First, death would have to have begun from the very moment of creation. Death, disease, pain, and suffering would have had to have originated with this God. Long before man, according to evolution, dinosaurs were eating other dinosaurs, and entire species were dying out. Rather than loving us, such a God would be indifferent to us and capricious. The God that would use evolution to make living things would have no right to bring a worldwide flood to punish sinful man. This kind of God would be nothing more than a bully. Such a God would not be likely to have given us his word, and nothing the Bible says about him could be

0: true. If the Bible really is from him, it is full of untrue claims. Any God who created using evolution is not the God of the Bible. If you think about it, the God of evolution sounds surprisingly more like the devil. Any God that uses evolution and death to make us is extremely cruel. More importantly, if there was no first Adam to bring sin and death into the world, there was no need for Christ, whom the Bible calls the last Adam, to die and save us from our sin and death.
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4: Chris, Halley's Comet is what astronomers refer to as a short-term comet. It makes an orbit around the sun every 76 years. People saw it in the early 1900s and then again in the 80s. Astronomers can keep track of it through telescopes, and they've noticed it has decreased in size. Every trip around the sun causes the comet to disintegrate, with the tail of the comet being stripped away. Halley's Comet can't make very many trips around the sun without being totally destroyed. Thus, it couldn't be millions and millions of years old. It's a short-period comet. But there are a lot of short-period comets in the solar system. The solar system can't be billions of years old with all these youthful features in it. Chris, everything fits the recent creation idea that we're taught when we go back to Genesis.
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1: Do you ever feel like you can't get it all together? 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
1: 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When I am weak, His power is made perfect. He enables me, He equips me, He blesses me. It's all because of the grace of God that we can keep going when life is hard. Where would we be without God's amazing grace?
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4: With SRN News, I'm John Scott. The search continues with no results so far. Six people remain missing in the crash of a medical evacuation jet off the coast of Massachusetts. Search and recovery crews found a debris field last night in the waters near Nantucket. The Canadian registered Latitude Air ambulance jet was en route from Bermuda to Boston Logan International Airport when it disappeared. Gas prices topping $4 a gallon are sending more Americans toward hybrid cars. And Asian automakers are benefiting.
5: Hyundai's hybrid sales jumped 39% in the third quarter, while Kia surged 152%, with Toyota and Honda also reporting strong gains. The shift comes as electric vehicle sales decline, and Detroit automakers offer far fewer hybrid options than their Asian competitors. Hyundai and Kia nearly overtook Ford in U.S. sales last quarter, as Asian automakers captured more than half of the new car market. Experts say the lack of fuel-efficient models could cost Detroit automakers customers if high gas prices

0: continue. I'm Rob Martier.
1: In health news, a new CDC-led study shows most people with the flu stop isolating when they're still likely contagious.
2: The study says most people with the flu end their isolation 4 days after symptoms begin when they still are at their most viral. Researchers stress the importance of post-isolation precautions like hand washing, improving indoor air quality, and cleaning high-touch surfaces. CDC guidelines say people can end isolation when their symptoms have been improving for 24 hours without fever-reducing medication. I'm Lisa Carton.
1: And this may sound nuts, but research shows having some walnuts at dinner time could improve your sleep. A small study found that people who ate 40 grams of walnuts with dinner for 8 weeks slept better and were less drowsy during the day. This is SRN News.
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1: Do you understand the Bible?
4: According to a new poll from Lifeway Research, 91% of self-identified Christians say they can usually read a given passage of Scripture and understand how it is relevant to them. About 80% of respondents also think they can explain most Bible verses to others. Lifeway says, quote, those who attend church more frequently and those with evangelical beliefs are more confident in their ability to help others understand the Bible. Michael Harrington reporting.
1: Churches across America are using roadside signs with clever changing messages to catch the attention of drivers and passerby. And the signs range from humorous to inspirational, with one classic reading, too hot to keep changing sign, sin bad, Jesus good, details inside. Many congregations hope the messages brighten someone's day, inspire reflection, and maybe even encourage people to return to church. This is SRN News. A new poll says Steve Hilton is gaining on Javier Becerra.
5: A new poll says Becerra's lead over his Republican challenger, Steve Hilton, is shrinking. The poll surveyed about 1,000 voters in California and was commissioned by the Hilton campaign. The poll says that Becerra is getting about 45% support compared with Hilton's 40%. The poll also shows that nearly 1 in 7 voters are still undecided with just weeks until the November 3rd election. I'm Jason Campadonia.
1: Nearly 3 dozen missing children from New York City and Long Island rescued in a multi-day operation. The Daily Mail reports a total of 34 kids located safely thanks to the work of over 100 people from around 40 different agencies and organizations. Many of the children of ages ranging from 7 to 18 were found thanks to cell phone data and postings on social media. State officials say this was the 4th successful child rescue operation in New York. More details at srnnews.com.
6: Today's verse from Matthew 18:20 offers Jesus' promise about his presence. He said, "For where 2 or 3 come together in my name, there I am with them." A promise from Matthew 18, verse 20.

In India, the parents choose husbands and wives for their children. Strange as it may seem, the divorce rate is much lower than in the United States. I'll be back in a moment to talk about the amazing secrets of a happy home.

Hello, this is Joe Cruz of the Amazing Facts Broadcast, Facts Which Affect You. Now today we're going to talk about the secret of a happy home, and I want to begin with a subject where the Bible begins with it, right back in the beginning of things in the book of Genesis. I don't want you to take my word for these things at all. I want you to read them for yourself from the pages of your own Bible and in the quietness of your own home. Notice now Genesis 2:18. And the Lord God said, "It is not good that man should be alone. I will make an helpmeet for him." And out of the ground the Lord God formed every beast of the field and every fowl of the air and brought them unto Adam to see what he would call them. And whatsoever Adam called every living creature, that was the name thereof. And Adam gave names to all cattle and to the fowl of the air and to every beast of the field. But for Adam there was not found an helpmeet for him. All right, let's try to get the picture now. Back in creation, in the very beginning of time, God made a beautiful garden for everything to live in. And it was perfect. The garden was beautiful and absolutely perfect. And then he made man. The animals had already been created, of course. And God had them pass before Adam. And as he looked at them, I suppose he saw the different characteristics, and he gave each one a name. He thought of something as he saw those animals pass by in review. He noticed that they went by in pairs. Each animal had a mate. He looked around, and there was none to stand opposite of him. And that's exactly what the Bible says. But for Adam there was not found an helpmeet for him. And the Lord God caused a deep sleep to fall upon Adam, and he slept. And he took one of his ribs and closed up the flesh instead thereof. Now, friends, this place that our operation took place, which is really the first recorded operation in history, was in the Garden of Eden. And this piece was taken out of Adam's side. Now, I think there's something very significant in this. When God made woman, he did not make her out of the foot of man. She was not a creature to be trampled under his feet. He did not make her out of a bone from his head to stand over him and rule him, but out of his side, a rib. Woman is to stand at the side of man as his companion. And the rib which the Lord God had taken from man made he the woman and brought her unto the man. And Adam said, "This is now bone of my bones and flesh of my flesh. She shall be called woman because she was taken out of man. Therefore shall a man leave his father and his mother and shall cleave unto his wife, and they shall be one flesh." Now, friends, this is a wonderful love story, isn't it? The very beginning of love in this world of ours. This was the beginning, the awakening of true love. God made this world of ours, and he made everything perfect. There was a beautiful garden in which he made man live. And still creation was not complete. Something was missing. As the crowning act of creation, God formed a woman and brought her to the man. That was God's wonderful gift to Adam. A Christian with deep spiritual insight expresses it this way. Love is a precious gift which we receive from Jesus. Pure and holy affection is not a feeling, but a principle. Those who are actuated by pure love are neither unreasonable nor blind. Taught by the Holy Spirit, they love God supremely and their neighbors themselves. Well, that's a good statement, friends. We see that love is a precious gift that we receive from Jesus. But too often, however, marriage brings disillusionment. Lovers thought they would find a harbor in the storm of life, but instead they find a storm in the harbor. So much disillusionment, discontent, unhappiness, heartaches untold. Some young women marry into homes where the shadows are never lifted, where there's really never any true happiness. Holy wedlock too often becomes unholy deadlock. We actually find that within many, many homes are two hostile camps. Husband and wife are lined up against each other. Sometimes not even understanding why they feel the way they do toward each other. They go on a barren treadmill of existence and finally come to the point where one of them says, "I can't take it any longer." And then, of course, they go running to the divorce courts. They feel, as somebody said, marriage is like a belt. If you're not satisfied with it, you can unhook. You can unbuckle and take somebody else. Well, of course, divorce is not the solution, friends. I think that divorce we see in the world today is simply a sad commentary on the times in which we live. Listen, Jesus Christ is the great center around which all marital plans should cluster. And the moment a person breaks away from that, he faces the beginning of the end so far as happiness is concerned. So many young people go into marriage with hardly a thought about what part Christ will play in

A young girl in the church tosses caution to the winds and gives her heart to a young man who does not love God. He's not a member of the church, and therefore after marriage there's that division because she loves God and he doesn't love God. And then there's friction because there can't be true happiness in that kind of a relationship. The warning comes to us from God in 2 Corinthians 6:14. Be ye not unequally yoked together with unbelievers. Oh no, Christ must be the very center of all plans for marriage. If he's not, then trouble is a result. I believe much of marriage failure is actually courtship failure. Hasty marriages, ill-advised, readily entered into with little thought of the consequences and very little preparation. Young people who really don't know each other decide to bring their lives together and live together, and yet they're totally unprepared for it. They mistake infatuation for love. They fail to realize that a person actually doesn't fall in love. Love is something that grows. You've heard it said that it was love at first sight, but actually it was not. You say, just a minute, I know it's so, because that's the way it was in our case. Well, I don't like to disagree with you, but let's consider it for a moment, friends. First of all, there's attention, then there's attraction, and then there's affection, and that grows into admiration and respect, which develops into love. Sometimes a person mistakes the emotion of affection for true love and feels that it was love at first sight, but love is something that grows. It's something that develops, and we need to make it grow. It takes time to understand love and to test and tell whether two people are really in love. There are no rules that I can give. Too often we look for a formula. We say, what's the solution to this thing? Give me some formula so that I'll know just exactly what I ought to do about courtship and engagement and marriage. Well, I can't give you that, friends, but I do know this. Those who studied marriage failures and marriage successes have discovered that when a courtship is 2 years long and engagement about a year, there's much greater chance for true happiness. It's a sensible thing to do. Also, give it the test of time. Learn to know one another well before such a step as marriage takes place. Now, isn't it better to wait 1 year than to spend many long years in unhappiness? I think that's just common sense, really. You need to know yourself. You need to know the loved one. You need to know the parents, too, because we marry a family more than we realize. We need to become acquainted with them also. Young people need to seek the counsel of their elders. Mark Twain said he didn't want to counsel with his parents when he was 17 because they didn't know enough. He said when he was 17 years old, his folks didn't have a lick of good sense. But when he was 24, he was surprised to discover how much they'd learned in the last 7 years. Now I want to talk about happiness for husbands and wives, some practical suggestions. For those of you who are planning marriage, look forward to marriage, you want to be sure to pick out a good husband or a good wife. If you are married, keep the one you have and follow these suggestions. I want to talk to the men for a little while first. Now you ladies can listen. I think the trouble with us men is we pass a lot of compliments around before marriage and then we don't pass any around afterward. And that can cause trouble. Some men will go to a marriage counselor because their marriage is on the rocks. They don't know what to do about it. The marriage counselor will ask them some questions, and they'll indicate that they're big, strong he-men. They're not sissies. They didn't go in for all that mushy stuff. They may say, Doc, my wife is too mushy. But it's interesting to know that he didn't think so before they got married. It's well for us to remember how we conducted ourselves when we were courting our wives and not forget some of those early attentions. It's strange how married men who've been married for several years don't know how to kiss. Maybe they've forgotten how. Maybe there was too much kissing before marriage. Perhaps that's part of the problem. But isn't it strange that after their marriage, they forget how to put their arms around their wives? I'll tell you, when they're going with those girls, they knew every trick in the book. They were so subtle about the whole thing, so sweet. They knew exactly how to slip their arms around the girls and make them like it. But now they're married. There's no point in a man putting his arm around his wife. She knows I love her. Why should I put my arm around her? Well, listen, friends, the point I'm making is this. Let's not forget those early attentions. They really, really are important. A few compliments go a long way to lift some marriages out of the doldrums. Now, take her cooking, for instance, man. I realize that for the newlyweds, that's quite a problem. You say, well, how can I compliment her on that? Some young men have a burnt offering morning and evening for the first few weeks, and it's a little

But listen, be sympathetic and compliment just the same. You can say, honey, this is the best meal you've ever cooked. And that'll be the truth. And every meal she'll improve a little bit and things will get better. You know, if you give her compliments like that, she'll turn heaven and earth and the kitchen upside down to make it so. Let her know how much you appreciate her and give her a good, honest compliment every now and then. These are simple things, but that's probably the reason they're overlooked so much. Now, tomorrow morning, men, when you get up and your wife is in the kitchen slaving away, say something nice to her. It'll surprise her. It may shock her, in fact, but it'll surely do her good. She'll love you for it. Now, the same is true for wives. A woman came to Dr. George Crane, marriage expert, one day, and he said, I want to do something to hurt my husband. That's what she said to the Dr. Crane. And he said, well, tell me a little more about it. Oh, she said, he's become interested in another woman, and I want to do something that'll really hurt him terribly. Well, Dr. Crane said, what do you propose to do? Well, she said, I want to divorce him. Why, he said, do you think that'd hurt him? That's what he wants. That wouldn't hurt him at all. He wants you to divorce him so he can go off with this other woman. That wouldn't hurt him in the least. That's just giving him what he wants. Oh, she said, well, what can I do to hurt him? And Dr. Crane replied, well, make him fall madly in love with you again and then divorce him and you'll really hurt him. Oh, she said, that'd be wonderful, but how can I do that? How can I make him fall in love with me? Dr. Crane said, it's very simple. Just give him 3 sincere compliments every day and he'll fall madly in love with you in 6 months' time. Oh, she said, how can I find anything to compliment that old rascal? I couldn't find anything in him to compliment. Oh, is that right? Dr. Crane said, tell me, is he good looking? Oh, is he good looking? He's handsome. Dr. Crane asked, why don't you tell him? The other woman's telling him. Oh, she said, I hadn't thought of that. Is he a good dresser? Oh, yes, he's always just spiffed out like he's come out of a bandbox. He's a good dresser. Why don't you tell him so? The other woman's telling him. Oh, I see. Is he a good provider? Yes, he's a good provider. Why don't you tell him then, Dr. Crane said. The other woman's telling that he's providing too much and you don't appreciate it. Well, anyway, Dr. Crane said, you go home and give your husband 3 sincere compliments every day and come back in 6 months and I'll tell you what to do. Well, 6 months later, she came bounding into the office and said, oh, Dr. Crane, it works, it works. My husband is madly in love with me. It's wonderful. Now, he said, you divorce him. Oh, but Dr. Crane, I don't want to divorce him. I am in love with him, too. Listen, that will work every time. Compliment one another, friends, and you'll find this true love growing in every heart around you. And now, this is Joe Cruz saying goodbye for today.

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0: parenting things we did is pretty unusual. 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
0: Just be there.
1: And you don't want to. You want to go downstairs or you want to go into the family room. You want to be done with your long task of parenting. But it's in those quiet times in their bedroom at night when a lot of things spill out.
0: Well, we had three boys. It wasn't always quiet. Sometimes they were throwing all kinds of things through the air. But being in that bedroom, just being present, was a great parenting strategy.
1: Yeah. They let it all out. Pray for them and just sometimes be quiet and let them talk.
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0: Hello, this is Brad Mattis from Life Issues. Pastors have a tough job. 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
2: Many Bible editions, if you look through your Bibles and you go to the very last book of the Bible, the book of Revelation, and you look at the title, you'll realize that the title is the Revelation of John. Or maybe you have one of the old King James versions, and if you look at that title, it'll probably read the Revelation of St. John the Divine. And honestly, it's quite a good title. It's a pretty good title because who wrote

the book of Revelation. Who knows that? Well, John, that's right. John wrote the book of Revelation. He was a prominent member of the early Christian church. He happens to be the last disciple who died, and he died a natural death. All of the other disciples, well, they died a martyr's death. In other words, they were killed. But John died of natural causes. He died of old age. And it wasn't because Rome really liked John. They couldn't stand John, really, because he was one of the leaders of the Christian church. And during that period of time, you had this Roman emperor by the name of Domitian, and he hated the Christians, and so he hated John as well. He really wanted to get rid of John, but he wanted to do it in such a way that everybody would know this would be a sign to all the Christians. And see, he thought about the most gruesome way to kill him. And he came up with the idea of, well, what if we boil John in oil? Well, this isn't something that you find in Scripture, but historians and Christians alike over the ages, they all have shared and have thought that this story is true, that Domitian did try to boil him in oil. I can't think of a worse way to die than being boiled in oil. Apparently, they took John and they did try to boil him in oil, but it didn't work. And this reminds me of Daniel chapter 3. You may remember Daniel chapter 3. We covered Daniel chapter 2 on opening night. But in Daniel chapter 3, we're told that Nebuchadnezzar, between Daniel chapter 2 and Daniel chapter 3, Nebuchadnezzar ended up fighting a rebellion. There was a coup that kind of raised up trying to dethrone Nebuchadnezzar, and it gets all the way to his throne room, and historians tell us that he had to fight hand-to-hand battle right in his throne room in order to quash the rebellion. Well, he does that. He's able to quash this rebellion, but now he has a problem. He has a bit of a divided kingdom. He has a kingdom that has risen up against him, and what's he going to do? So he gets this fantastic idea. What if I take the statue that we saw in Daniel chapter 2 that I saw in that vision? What if I take that particular statue and I make a really big one of it, but instead of it being multiple metals, gold, silver, bronze, and iron, you remember that? You remember the story? Instead of making it of metals, of different metals, I'll make it all of gold. And then I'll raise it up in this valley and I'll invite all of the important people of Babylon out, and then I'll play some music and everybody will have to bow to this image, to this particular statue. And anybody that does not bow, then I'll know they're not my friend. That was kind of his thinking, and that's exactly what he did. Now, we don't really think that it was made completely out of gold, because they didn't have that much gold in order to make the statue that size. You'll have to look it up, Daniel chapter 3. We don't have time to cover that, but it was a massive, massive statue, and they just didn't have that much gold in order to make it all of gold. But it's probably plated in gold, is what the historians tell us. So he did this thing, and he played the music, and everybody bowed except for three guys: Shadrach, Meshach, and Abednego. And they said, we can't bow because this is not the Lord God. And well, soon enough, they told the king, and Shadrach, Meshach, and Abednego, they find themselves right in front of the king. And the king tries to give them another chance, but they say, you don't have to give us another chance. We can't bow. And that infuriates the king. You remember how furious he was in Daniel chapter 2. You know, this is not really a nice guy. And so he got so mad that he ordered that the furnaces be heated 7 times the normal heat. And then they bound the three, and he had soldiers throw them into the flame. And the Bible tells us that as the soldiers got near the flame and threw them in, that all of the soldiers ended up dying because of how hot it was. And then Nebuchadnezzar looks into the flames, and he's astonished because the three men he threw in bound are walking around. And then he looks a little closer and he says, hey, wait a second. We threw three in there, but there's a fourth one. And the fourth one looks like the Son of God. You see, Jesus was in that flame with them. This is going to be pre-incarnate Jesus, obviously, but God was in that flame with them, and the flames had no power. I don't know what you've come in here with tonight. Maybe you feel like you're in flames tonight. There's a promise in the Bible, and that is that you're not alone. God will be with you through the flames. And this is what I'm reminded of as I think about John being boiled in oil. They try to boil him in oil, but the

oil, the burning, boiling oil, has no power against him because God is with him. And so Domitian now has a little bit of a problem because, he did try to kill John, but he can't seem to kill the guy. And I'm just imagining in my own head, because obviously I don't have a book that tells me this, but I'm just imagining that if you try to boil somebody in oil, not something that you should do, by the way, but if you try to boil somebody in oil and he comes out and he's not hurt, you may want to stop there. You may not want to try anything else. And I'm going to guess that that's probably what he's thinking. He was like, man, I can't take him out. So if I can't take him out, what am I going to do with him? And he gets this great idea. Let's just exile the dude. We're just going to push him away as far as we can. And so he sends him to an island in the Aegean Sea. It's the island of Patmos. And it's a small island. It's only 13 square miles. I have no idea what a mile and a kilometer is. So anyway, just use your mathematics here. It's only about 13 square miles. It's about 35 miles off the coast of modern day Turkey. And currently there's about 3,000 people that live there. But back in the day, it was a penal colony. It's where Rome would send all the troublemakers. They didn't want to mess with these guys and they didn't want them to cause problems. So they would send them to the Isle of Patmos. And this is where John was sent. Well, while he is on this island, God speaks to him and gives to him the things that we read today in the book of Revelation. All of the material that we're reading today in the book of Revelation was given to John right there in the Isle of Patmos. And so when we think about this writing of the book of Revelation and the Bible writers putting all of this together, it makes a whole lot of sense that they have named the book of Revelation after John, the revelation of Saint John the Divine. But in actuality, there's a better title for this book, and we find it in Revelation chapter 1, verse 1. Here's what it says. The revelation of Jesus Christ, of who? Jesus Christ, which God gave him to show his servants things which must shortly take place. And so two things that I want you to know right off the bat. Number one, who does this book reveal? Does it reveal John? No, it reveals who? Jesus Christ. This is the revelation of Jesus Christ. And then something else that I think a lot of people miss is that word right there. What does that word say? Shortly. These are the things that God is revealing to us that will happen shortly. Shortly. In other words, they're going to happen soon. It's not going to happen a long ways away. It's going to happen soon, even in John's day. And now I need you to file that away in the little filing cabinet, but don't lock that filing cabinet. Keep it open because we're going to need that during another lesson. This does cause me to ask a question, though. Why is it that so many theologians and so many people, when they read the book of Revelation, why is it that they say that the prophecies of the book of Revelation will not be fulfilled until way out in the future? Why is it that people say that when it clearly says that these things must happen what? Shortly, soon. That's another important question that I need you to file away. We'll come back to that later on. But tonight, I want to focus on the real subject in the book of Revelation, and it is the subject of Jesus Christ, the name of Jesus. And nowhere is that more clear than in Revelation chapter 5. And this chapter, Revelation chapter 5, it's a throne room scene where John is in the throne room of God himself in heaven. Now, if you read the chapter before this is Revelation chapter 4, we see that John is invited to come into the throne room of God in heaven. Now, he's invited through vision. He doesn't actually physically go up there, but in vision, he is invited to go into the throne room of heaven and see what is going on in there. And this is a great privilege because really, nobody really gets to go into the throne room of God, but John is invited to come up in vision. And tonight, we are going to accompany John into the throne room of God right there as we look at Revelation chapter 5. Let's begin with verse 1.
And I saw in the right hand of him who sat on the throne a scroll written inside and on the back sealed with seven seals. There are two things right off the bat that I need you to understand. Number one, there are seven seals on this scroll. How many seals? Seven seals on this scroll. Now, the number seven shows up many times in the book of Revelation. There's seven churches in Revelation chapters 2 and 3. There's seven lampstands in Revelation chapter 1. We have seven plagues and seven trumpets and seven angels and seven heads and seven crowns. And there's all kinds of sevens in the book of Revelation. In prophecy, seven is the number of completion and perfection. So as you get to the numbers of seven in the book of Revelation, we're talking about a complete set of things or a perfect set of things. That's the first thing that we want to understand. Then secondly, it seems as if God keeps written records in heaven. Does that shock anybody? It seems as if God keeps written records in heaven. Here's a scroll. It's written outside. It's written inside. And it's sealed up. And from this verse, we get the sense that God's eyes are everywhere. God is seeing all things. He doesn't miss anything at all. In fact, in 2 Chronicles chapter 16:9, we read, "The eyes of the Lord run to and fro throughout the whole earth to show himself strong on behalf of those whose heart is loyal to him." Those are two things that I want you to put in the back of your minds. Number one, the number seven is extremely important. And then number two, it seems like God keeps a written record. Now, let's keep reading. "Then I saw a strong angel proclaiming with a loud voice, 'Who is worthy to open the scroll and to loose its seals?'" John hears an urgent question being asked, urgent, so urgent that they shout it with a loud voice. Who is worthy? I told you the other day about my little 4-year-old, and oh my lands, she is as wound as her curly hair. She's just bouncing off the walls. God has blessed me in my old age as she is just running after her. But when she was 2 years old, she found out that if she was able to make it into the sunroom, that she was free. You see, the sunroom in our house is owned not just by us, but by our German Shepherd. And he's got a little door. Well, it's not really little because he's not a small German Shepherd, but he's got a door that he can come in and out all he wants. And she found out very quickly, 2 years old, that if she somehow could make it into the sunroom, she could fit through that dog door and she was gone. She was free. And sure enough, she would sit around and she'd watch until the family moved out of the dining room and just left her alone, because she's one of these climber girls. She'll push something to where she wants. She'll climb up and she would go out there and she would play on that knob until it finally would come open. And there she was in the sunroom and she'd beeline right for that door and she is free, free as a bird. And we live on a small little farm. And so she had a little bit of room to run, but her favorite place to run when she was 2 years old was to the front of the house where we had a long driveway leading to the road. And that's a problem, isn't it? So my wife would always catch her. I think it's just mother's intuition, but she'd always sense something is wrong, and she'd look out the window, and there's little Cora. She's running around, and she hits that driveway, and as soon as she hits that driveway, her feet would run as fast as they could. And there she is heading down that driveway, and my wife would run to the front door, and she would open the door, and she'd scream at the top of her lungs, "Cora Lynthia!" That's her name, by the way. It's three names mashed together, Cora, Lynn, and Thea, all put together. Coralinthia, and that would scare her to death, and she would stop. This is the sense that we're having in Revelation chapter 5, that sense of urgency, that shouting, that loud voice, who is worthy? Who is worthy? This is something that all of the angels appear to be interested in. Everybody is interested in heaven about who is worthy. And what is the answer? Well, let's continue to read. "And no one in heaven or on earth or under the earth was able to open the scroll or to look at it." No one in heaven and earth was able to open the scroll. Who is worthy? Nobody is worthy. And that is another valuable piece of information that you need to hang on a hook, because we will get back to that as well. Let's keep reading.
So I wept much, I being John. So I wept much because no one was found worthy to open and read the scroll or to look at it. Now, let's pause for a moment and really think about this issue. There's a problem in heaven. And I know we don't like to think about there being a problem in heaven. Heaven, I mean, there's never a problem in heaven, but there is a problem in heaven here in Revelation chapter 5. And the problem is that there's this important scroll, and it has writing on the outside. It has writing on the inside.

But it has these seals, and as they're looking for somebody to take the scroll, to open the scroll, to break those seals, they can't find anybody that is worthy to open it. And the angels are anxious, and it's so important that John is so upset, he begins to cry. Now, this is a scene that is in heaven, but it's really a description of the world's biggest issue right now. You see, humanity is in a mess, and the world is just falling apart, and we're screaming, who's going to fix this thing? Who is worthy to fix this thing? And we can't seem to find anybody. And it's just a description of that. Who is worthy is what the angels are crying out. How are we going to fix the problem? Well, continuing to read, but one of the elders said to me, do not weep. Behold, the Lion of the tribe of Judah, the Root of David, has prevailed to open the scroll and to loose its seven seals. Isn't that good news? That is good news, friends, and that is the news that the Bible has for us. That is the gospel right there, that there is a way of escape, that there is someone that is able to loosen the seals and to open the scroll. You see, the Bible is always good news. The book of Revelation is always good news. Bible prophecy, my friends, Bible prophecy is the story of God solving our problems. That's the peace we are studying in Revelation Speaks Peace. This is why we named it Revelation Speaks Peace, because it's all good news. The book of Revelation isn't about destruction. It's about avoiding destruction. It's not about death. It's about conquering death. It's not about hopelessness. It's about finding hope that will last forever. And friends, that is good news. Do not weep is what the Bible says. And the story continues. And I looked, and behold, in the midst of the throne and of the four living creatures and in the midst of the elders stood a lamb. Now, here's an important principle, another important principle. I hope some of you have brought a pencil and a pad, because do they still use pencils and pads? Maybe your electronic phones, you can write some of these principles down. But this is an important principle. John hears, then turns and sees. John hears and turns and sees. Keep that in mind. File that away. In Revelation chapter 1, he hears a voice like a trumpet, and then he turns and sees Jesus standing there with the seven candlesticks. And in Revelation chapter 5, here, he hears about a lion, and he turns and sees a what? A lamb. That's right. He turns and sees a lamb. Who do you think the lamb is? Jesus. That's what we're studying today. It's Jesus. And he shows up 28 times in the book of Revelation as a lamb, because he is the Lamb of God. You remember Jesus' baptism, don't you? John the Baptist, as Jesus was there, he said, behold, the Lamb of God who takes away the sins of the world. So John sees a lamb, as though it had been slain, having seven horns and seven eyes, which are the seven spirits of God sent out into all the earth. There's the sevens again. Then he came and took the scroll out of the right hand of him who sat on the throne. All right, there's a whole lot of information in those verses. But I'm going to give you a few questions that I want you to think about tonight as we go through this presentation. Question number one. Why did John weep? Why did John weep? Why is this such a bad situation? Question number two. What exactly did the lamb do that makes him worthy when nobody else is? And then question number three. In the book of Revelation, why do we see Jesus looking like a slain lamb? Let me see if I can explain it this way with this particular story. Linda was looking in the mail for a piece of mail that was supposed to be sent to her. She was going to the mailbox every single day and checking. You know how it is, and lately it's been slower than ever. She was going to the mailbox every single day, and finally it arrived, and she was so happy. She ran in the house, and she tore the envelope up, and she took the letter out, and as she read the letter, the bottom fell out of her world. Now, what was in that letter? Well, she was going on a trip, and she needed a passport. In order to get her passport, she had to get her birth certificate. But she had looked all over the house, and she couldn't find the birth certificate. So she ended up sending for a replacement birth certificate, and the state was supposed to send it to her, and they did.
When she opened the letter, she read it, and

everything was just like it was supposed to be, except right at the top in bold letters, it said adoptive birth certificate. Now, adoption is not a problem. I think it's a fantastic thing. And in fact, just a few years ago, there was a short window of opportunity to get into the country of Myanmar. That's the old Burma. They used to call it Burma. Now it's Myanmar. And I had the privilege of actually going into the country two different times. And one of those visits, I think it was the first one, I was at an orphanage, and there were lots of little kids. And I've already told you, I have five kids, and I would love to have more. But my wife says I'll have to find another wife if I have more kids. So I remember calling her and I said, "Hey, honey, if I come home with two more kids, just know that God has inspired me to do that. I think adoption is fantastic, and it's just a great way to give some young children a future." The adoption is not the problem. The problem was that she didn't know she was adopted. Now, she was 42 years old. And she was married and she had four children. And no one in 42 years had told her that she was adopted. And she's struggling with this, and then she starts laughing about it, and she was like, "Oh, the state has definitely made a mistake." But then there's this angst in her, and there's this nagging issue, because as she looks at the birth certificate, all of the information is right. It just says adoptive birth certificate. Now, she can't call her parents because they've already passed away. And so she says, "You know what? I'm going to call my uncle." And she calls her uncle. "Uncle, hey, listen, this is the funniest thing. And she tells her the story. "I needed a passport. I couldn't find my birth certificate. I sent out to the state. They sent me one. And listen, uncle, the weirdest thing ever, I've got the birth certificate, but at the top of it, it says adopted birth certificate. Isn't that the craziest thing in the world?" And the line went silent. You've probably been on those phone calls, haven't you, where you say something and all of a sudden the line goes silent. And then her uncle says, "Linda, I'm so sorry. I promised your parents that I would never tell you, but you are adopted." She hung the phone up and her world was spinning. She was out of breath and she just couldn't believe what she had just heard. When she got her composure up, she picked up the phone and she called her sister. And as it was ringing, her anxiety was rising. And finally, her sister Joan answered the phone and she started screaming on the phone, Joan, "Hey, listen, Joan." And she was like, "What's wrong, Linda? What's wrong? Is there something wrong?" Yes, Joan, there's something. "Listen, you've got to tell me the truth. Are you my real blood sister or am I adopted?" And the line went silent again. And Linda said, Joan said to Linda, I'm so sorry, Linda. I wasn't supposed to tell you, but you are adopted." Linda hung the phone up and locked herself in the room for days. And she wouldn't eat. She barely could sleep. Finally, her husband, Mike, came in and said, "Linda, listen, I can't begin to understand how you feel, but What if we try to search for your mom? What if you tried to see if your mom is out there?" And she says, "Mom, my mom, she didn't want me the first time. Why would she want me now?" And Mike said, I know how you feel, or at least I can understand how you would feel. But listen, just for the kids, we have four children. Right now, we don't even know their medical history. At least let's reach out and see if we can find something for the sake of our kids." Well, Linda knew that he was right, and so she wrote this letter and put it in the newspaper. It was a little ad. Her sister Joan remembered the first names of her biological parents. I'm not really sure how she remembered that, but she did. And so she wrote this ad: "My name is Linda. Born to Jeannie and Warren in Omaha on July 8, 1950, and given up for adoption. My adoptive parents are deceased. I do not wish to cause any problems, but I'm seeking available information or possible reunion." You know what Linda was asking, don't you? She's asking the question of who am I? Who am I? And that's a really big question. Everyone asks that question eventually. In fact, Linda is not the only one that has woken up in the morning one day and found out that they were living a lie. In reality, I think that we will all wake up one day and find out that we've been living a lie. Who am I? Where do I? Where do I?

I belong? And what is the meaning of my existence? And is there a purpose in life? That's a question that we all ask. And if you haven't asked that question yet, believe me, you will. One of the most famous examples in Scripture of someone asking that question is found in the book of Luke in chapter 23. This is the story of the thief on the cross. There were also two others, criminals, led with him to be put to death. And when they had come to the place called Calvary, there they crucified him, and the criminals, one on the right hand and the other on the left. There were two criminals that were crucified with Jesus on the hill of Golgotha. We don't really know anything about either one of them, but with one of them we have some dialogue, but just not much information. All we know about him is that he was a thief on the cross. That's all we know. We don't know who he was. We don't know what town he grew up in. We don't know who his parents were. We don't know what school he went to. We don't even know his name. And some ancient legends, they give him a name. They call him Dismas, and then they make up this history. Some say that he was the boyhood friend of Jesus, and others say that maybe he saved Mary when she went to Egypt. But all of this is just conjecture. It's just legends. We don't know anything about him. All we know is what the Bible says, and the Bible says that he was a thief, he was a transgressor, he was a criminal, he was a malefactor, he was an evil doer. You see, at the end of his life, that's all he is. That's what his life was all about. Did he have any hobbies? We don't know. Did he ever have a girlfriend? We don't know. Brothers and sisters, I have no idea. The Bible doesn't tell us. All we have is what the Bible says. He was a thief, a transgressor, and an evildoer. Three words to sum up his entire life. And that makes me wonder. I wonder what three words people would use to sum up my life. What about your life? What three words would people use to sum up your life? Because you see, at the end, that's really all you get. A few words etched in stone and an epitaph. Maybe a few lines in the local newspaper, if someone is even willing to write it. And chances are, you're never going to see them. You're never going to read your epitaph. You'll never see your own obituary. But I assure you, you've already begun to write it. Day by day, hour by hour, minute by minute, second by second, every choice that you make, everything that you say, everything that you think, all the stuff that you do, all of that coming together to write your history, to write your epitaph. And the character you build, the options that you choose, the decisions that you make are going to decide how you are remembered in the books of heaven forever. The sum total of your life is all the decisions that you have ever made, all strung together. And for the thief, well, Matthew called him a thief. Mark calls him a transgressor. Luke calls him a criminal. Was he a good father? I don't know. Was he a good provider before he turned to a life of crime? I don't know. Because that's not what his life was all about. In the end, he's just a thief. He's a criminal. He was the worst thing that they could find to put next to Jesus in order to shame Jesus even more. Jesus was on that cross, and they wanted to shame him more. And so they looked all over the land to see who they could find that was the worst of the worst. And that's who they picked, that thief. Now ask yourself a moment. Going back to Revelation 5, if you were to stand in heaven right now, in that throne room with God, the way you are, just like you are right now, what would you do when they asked if there is somebody worthy? Would you feel qualified, or would you weep like John? I mean, you're there, you're in the throne, you're seeing all the angels, you're seeing the scroll, and they're screaming, they're yelling, they're shouting, who is worthy? Would you raise your hand up? Would you step forward? Would you say, I'll do it? None of us would. None of us would dare move forward, because nobody was worthy to open the scroll. And that's because we've all sinned and deserve death. Romans chapter 6, verse 23 puts it like this. For the wages of sin is what? Death. The wages of sin is death.

Oh, but that seems a little harsh. I mean, just a little sin. I just a little misdeed here and there that I've done. I've never had. I mean, I'm a pretty good person. I help people when they need help. I give money to the poor. I try to watch what I do and what I say. And I'm not that bad of a person. Surely God wouldn't say that I have to die. Surely not. I mean, does that not make God a dictator? Well, let's think about this for a moment. What actually happens when you sin? The Bible says that we're cut away from God. There's a wedge between us and God. Isaiah chapter 59 says, "But your iniquities have separated you from your God, and your sins have hidden his face from you so that he will not hear." You see, sin can't dwell in the presence of a holy God. It's not part of who he is. He didn't intend for all the pain and suffering that sin causes. That wasn't God's plan. He created us perfect in Genesis 1 and 2, but we turned from him in Genesis 3. And here's the thing. God is not just our creator. Colossians chapter 1 says that he is our sustainer as well. And here's where the problem is. Years ago, I was in the fire department. I did both the fire service and the police department. And I started with the fire department. And I remember that we run into these burning buildings. Actually, it's kind of fun to run into the burning building. I was going to say you should try it sometime, but don't try it. Don't try it at all. But I enjoyed running into the burning buildings, and you had to have equipment, and we used something that was called an SCBA. That's a self-contained breathing apparatus. It's kind of like the scuba gear that people use when they go underwater. When you've got an SCBA on, it's got a big tank, an oxygen tank in the back, and you open that up, you've got a mask on, and you're breathing out of that mask the oxygen that's in that tank. And because you're breathing that oxygen, you're not breathing the hot, toxic fumes and it's superheated air that's inside of that house or that building that you're happen to fight the fire in. But what would happen if I would reach back on my bottle while I'm in that house and I start turning off the oxygen? What would happen? And what would happen if I completely turn it off? I would end up having to breathe in all of that heated air, which would immediately singe my lungs or those toxins, and more than likely, I won't make it out of there alive. Here's another way to look at this. If you think a fan, envision a fan, and it's going around with the blades, and all of a sudden I reach down and I unplug that fan from the wall, those blades are going to turn for a little while, but then they're going to stop. Why? Because I've unplugged it from the power. You see, this is the issue that we're facing here in humanity. We've turned away from God, but he happens to be the power. He happens to be the sustainer. He happens to be the oxygen. We've reached back and turned our bottle off. We've reached to the wall. We've unplugged from the power. And because of that, we're all heading in the same direction. And that's towards death. The problem is a serious problem. No wonder John is weeping bitterly in Revelation chapter 5. Who is worthy? There's nobody worthy. You see, you're cut off from God when you sin. It's a universal problem with no exceptions. In fact, 1 John chapter 1 verse 8 says this: if we say that we have no sin, we deceive ourselves. And there's that word deceive again. We talked about that on Saturday night. In the last days, there will be great deceptions. But you know, sometimes we don't need deception from outside. We deceive ourselves, don't we? The Bible says if you think you don't have sin, you have deceived yourself, because according to Romans chapter 3, all have sinned and come short of the glory of God. All have sinned. What did it just say? How many have sinned? All have sinned. So who is worthy of death? All of us are worthy of death. No exception. Who is worthy to open the scroll in heaven apart from the Lamb of God? Absolutely nobody. Oh, okay, you might say, okay, I've sinned, but come on. I'm nowhere near as bad as this guy next to me. Don't look next to you. I'm nowhere near as bad as this guy next to me. No. How can you be sure? And even if that's true, what does it really matter? Let me try to demonstrate this for you in just a second.

0: We're preachers, and because of that, we don't make a whole lot of money, so we can't afford to get plane tickets. But we want to go on vacation because we've been working so hard, right? So here's what we're going to do. We're going to swim. We're going to swim to the vacation spot because we can save the ticket money by swimming. And where we're going to go, is that on? It's number four. All right, so what we're going to do is we're going to go from San Francisco to Hawaii.
1: All right.
0: Because you love Hawaii, don't you?
1: Yes, I do.
0: You absolutely love Hawaii. We're going to go from San Francisco to Hawaii, and we're going to swim. You know, he looks like, you know, you're just a strapping young man.
1: Got some buoyancy.
0: Yeah. All right. So are you ready? You got your fins on? You ready to go?
1: Let's do it.
0: Let's start swimming. All right. All right. Here we go. We're swimming. We're swimming that way, Bill. Okay. You're on the wrong way. Hawaii is that way. Is that all you got?
1: Yeah.
0: Okay. All right. So now we're gonna have to turn around and swim the other way. We're still going, but the stage is not big enough. All right. We've gone 100 miles. Now we've gone 400 miles, and we've got 800 miles, and we're
1: getting
0: swimming.
1: Tired, man.
0: Just keep going, man. We're almost there, and we get to 1,200 miles, and now Bill has a cramp. You have a cramp, Bill. Yeah. Where's your cramp? It's like hold your leg. There you go. You've got a cramp, and I'm trying to help you, but I got to stay afloat. So I'm doing the dog paddle thing, you know. I'm just gonna dog paddling, and now the cramp hurts really really bad, and you can't swim anymore, and so you sink. You gotta sink. Bill, sink.
1: I'm trying.
0: Sink.
1: What?
0: There you go. All right. Now, Bill is fish food, and I tried to help Bill, but I really couldn't. So now I'm 1,200 miles. Just stay right there. You're fish food. You can't go anywhere. And so I can go back to San Francisco, but I can go to Hawaii. And I was on vacation, so I'm just going to go to Hawaii. You don't mind because you don't know anything because you're fish food. So here I am. I'm swimming to Hawaii, and now I'm at 1,600. I'm at 1,800. I'm at 2,200. I'm now at 2,380 and 2,200 and... 2,385 and 2,309 and now I'm too tired. I'm 2,390 and I sink before I get to 2,400 and I become fish food. All right, thank you. You've been rescued from the fish.
1: Yes.
0: You've been. Let's give him a hand. All right. So, which one of us made it to Hawaii? Neither one of us made it to Hawaii. Neither one of us. He fell 1,200 miles short. I fell 10 miles short, but it didn't really matter. I still didn't make it to Hawaii. Here's the thing. We can't afford to compare ourselves to each other. We have all fallen and are heading to the same place. It's death. It doesn't matter if you're a quarter inch from the glory of God. If you are, you might as well be a million miles short. It still means the same thing. The wages of sin is death. Even one sin, the wages of sin is death. And John knew it. That's why he was weeping. And the thief on the cross would come to know it too, but not before he did something really horrible. He began to mock Jesus with everybody else. Come on, Jesus. If you really are the Son of God, come down from that cross. King of the Jews, that was the sign that was written over his head. Why don't you come down from there and we'll give you a throne? Why doesn't God save you if you really are his son? They were all doing it, every single one of them. The thieves, the priests, the soldiers, the leaders, the people, the whole world is mocking Jesus on the cross. Come on, Jesus, if you really are the Messiah, they're all doing it. And then the thief woke up. The thief found out in the last moments of his life that Jesus is. He is the I am, and that he, the thief himself, is the one who had been living a lie. Everything he had believed was a conspiracy. And friends, let me tell you that one day we will wake up and we'll realize that everything that we have seen is a lie. And we've been living a conspiracy as well. But I don't believe in conspiracies, you say. Well, I don't either. At least not the way that YouTube plays conspiracies. But sometimes conspiracies are very real. Sometimes they do happen because we know they kept Linda in the dark for 42 years. Linda's mother was a young girl by the name of Jeannie. She got married at 17 years old and gave birth to Linda right afterwards. But her teenage husband left her and she never saw him again. She did the best she could. She got a job in Omaha, Nebraska, and she began to try to work, but it was really tough to work and watch little Linda. And so she found these two folks.

a couple that were really, really kind, Mr. and Mrs. Whitney, and they agreed to watch Linda. The problem was that they lived an hour and a half away. It was like the other side of town, but with traffic, it took so long to get there, and it just wasn't really working out. And the Whitneys said, hey, listen, why don't you just leave Linda with us during the week, and then you can come over the weekends? And that was perfect. It worked for a long, long time until Miss Whitney called one day and said, listen, Linda, or listen, Jeannie, social services has just found out the arrangement, and then they're threatening to take little Linda unless you come over here right now and sign some papers immediately. Well, Jeannie was at work, and she takes off. She almost doesn't tell her boss, and she gets in the car. She drives the hour and a half. She gets to their house, and the papers are confusing. She doesn't really understand them, but everybody seems to be so sincere, so she signs the papers. At the end of the week, she comes back to the Whitney's house, and she's got a little gift in tote, because it's Linda's second birthday. And she knocks at the door, and nobody answers. And so she knocks a little harder, and nobody answers. And you mothers that are in here, you know what mom's intuition is. All of a sudden, she starts feeling that something is not right. So she starts knocking really, really hard, and she starts screaming and yelling for the Whitneys. But nobody is coming to the door, and it catches the attention of the superintendent, who sticks his head out and says, what is going on? Can I help you? And she says, where are the Whitneys? And he answers, they don't live here anymore. I don't know if you can imagine the pain of separation, the panic that comes with losing a child, but God can. He understands that kind of pain, because somebody once stole all his children and they killed his only begotten son. Let me assure you, friends, God understands your pain. He has walked this earth. He has lived like us. He has died like us. In fact, he died a far worse death than any of us will. And now he represents the whole human race in the courts of heaven. The Bible teaches that God knows pain. Jeannie called Mr. Whitney's boss, but he said, I don't know where he went. He just picked up his check and he said he wasn't coming back. She hung up the phone, and then she had this awful thought. Is it possible that the papers that I signed were adoption papers? Can you imagine? Deceived into thinking you were doing the right thing. Deceived into thinking that you were helping your daughter, and you lose your whole family in the process. Jeannie called the adoption service, but they wouldn't give her the time of day. They told her nothing. They said the adoptions are highly confidential, and the files are closed. And that was the end of the line for her. She didn't have the money for an attorney. She didn't have the money for a private investigator. All she could do was go through the phone book and begin calling all of the Whitneys that she could find to see if she could get any information, but nothing. Nobody knew anything at all. So she took the little money that she had, and she began to put ads in the paper, hoping that somebody would give her some information. But no information came. Linda was a victim of a conspiracy. Sometimes, you see, conspiracies are real. And let me assure you, there has been a conspiracy in your life. You have been stolen, and somebody is trying to keep you in the dark. 2 Corinthians chapter 4 reads, but even if our gospel is veiled, it is veiled to those who are perishing, whose minds the God of this age has blinded, who do not believe, lest the light of the gospel of the glory of Christ, who is the image of God, should shine on them. There is a conspiracy in the world. Someone is trying to keep you from seeing the truth. But here's the thing about conspiracies. They're not perfect. They're fabrications. And no matter how clever the devil is, and no matter how many years he's had to make his conspiracies perfect, they're never perfect. And they always have holes big enough for the light of truth to shine through them. And that's exactly what happened with the thief on the cross. One day, the thief on the cross sees some light peeking through one of those holes. And he woke up for the first time in his life with blood, sweat, and dirt in his eyes. He could finally see clearly. He suddenly saw that the man he was ruthlessly mocking was, in fact, the Lamb of God. Then he looks back to the crowd at the foot of the cross, and he listens to them mock Jesus. And suddenly, he recognizes a voice. And if you listen to the story carefully, you'll recognize the voice too, because that voice has been lying to you all of your life. Listen carefully. It's the voice that keeps saying, if you are a king of the

choose, save yourself. If you are the Son of God, come down from the cross. Do you recognize the voice? Do you recognize the voice? You should. Every time the insults start to lag, every time the crowd runs out of things to say, there's a lonely figure at the foot of the cross spurring them on every single time. Hey, Jesus, is this your big plan? Is this how you plan to save the whole planet? Come down off that cross if you are the Son of God. Do you recognize the voice? If. I'm guessing Jesus recognized it. He'd heard it before out in the desert when he started his ministry. If you're the Son of God, turn these stones into bread. If you are the Son of God, then cast yourself off the temple. You know who said that? You know who said that, right? It was Lucifer. It was the devil. I know we don't like to think of the devil at the cross, but how else do you explain God's Son nailed to a Roman cross? Listen to those voices trying to convince Jesus to quit, trying to convince him to come down off the cross. At some point, the devil must have realized what he'd done. He must have realized that the cross wasn't going to finish Jesus. It was going to finish him. At some point, Lucifer must have realized that he had blown it at the cross. The cross was going to expose him as a murderer and a liar. And you know, Jesus could have come down from that cross. He didn't have to do it. He didn't have to die. But he wanted to pay the price for you and for me. And I can assure you, Jesus didn't want to die. Nobody wants to suffer. Listen to Jesus in the Garden of Gethsemane as he says, Father, if it's possible, let this cup pass from me. He didn't go to the cross because he liked the idea. He went to the cross because he loves you and he loves me. And to this day, every time the cross is lifted up, every time people open the Bible and start to read about it, every time people examine the gift of Jesus at Calvary, fallen angels still show up. They stand in the shadows. They raise questions and make people doubt. Don't waste your time with this, he says. You'll never be good enough, he says. You could always do this later. Why don't you wait until you have every question answered? Besides, what will your friends say, your family, the people at work? Surely you don't want everybody to think that you're religious, do you? Believe me, they still show up and they stand in the shadows. They distract, they disrupt, and they draw you away. Why? Because they are scared the truth is finally going to come out. They're scared that you're going to find out how they've been lying to you. They're scared you're going to find the truth. And what is the truth? Well, listen to what the Bible says, Romans 6:23 again. For the wages of sin is death, but that one word changes everything. The wages of sin is death, but the gift of God is what? Eternal life through Jesus Christ our Lord. What does it mean? It means that there's an exception. It means you don't have to die. You don't have to pay the wages of sin. There is a way of escape. And so what is that way? 1 John 1:9, if we confess our sins, he is faithful and just to forgive us our sins and to cleanse us from what? All unrighteousness. How can you be a part of the kingdom of God? Friends, it's really simple. I want you to look at this really carefully. God offers to cleanse us from all unrighteousness. It doesn't say all unrighteousness except murder. It doesn't say all unrighteousness except adultery. It doesn't say all unrighteousness except drunkenness and stealing or ruined relationships or whatever you want to add to that. It doesn't say that. It says that God is willing to cleanse us from what? All unrighteousness, if we confess our sins, he is faithful and just to forgive us our sins and cleanse us from all unrighteousness, all of it. And the Bible says that God will give you this forgiveness as a gift. It's a gift. You can't possibly earn it. Can't buy it. Can't work for it. It's a gift. Ephesians 2:8 tells us, for by grace you have been saved through faith, and that not of yourselves. It is the gift of God. Friends, this isn't something you can earn. It's a gift. And the only way to get a gift is to accept it. Listen how the Bible ends in Revelation.

chapter 22. And let him who hears say, come. And let him who thirsts come. Whoever desires, let him take the water of life freely. Take it how? Take it freely. A few moments ago, the thief was wrestling with Roman soldiers. Now he's wrestling with something much worse. He's wrestling with conviction, just like some of you right now. He's wrestling with a conviction that the man next to the cross, or next to him on the cross, is really God's son. He's wrestling with a conviction that God can really change his life. So he cries out, stop it. Don't you see what you're doing? We deserve this. I deserve to die. But this man is innocent. And then he speaks the 9 most important words he has ever spoken in his life. Lord, remember me when you come into your kingdom. Such a simple prayer. And honestly, God wants to hear it from you too. It doesn't have to be complicated. Lord, remember me when you come into your kingdom. You know, out in the wilderness, the devil tempted Jesus with a shortcut to the kingdom. Just bow down to me, he says, and I'll give you this plan. You don't have to do all of this. Just bow down to me. I'll give you the planet. Why go through such a difficult plan? But of course, Jesus refused it. And now the devil is mocking him as he hangs on the cross. Jesus, you should have taken me up on the offer. You've got nothing. Your father isn't here. Your people have abandoned you. Your disciples have fled. Your creation mocks you and crucifies you. You've lost it all and I've won. And in the middle of all that mocking, it's the devil's turn to hear a voice, to recognize a voice. As the thief turns to Jesus and says, Lord, remember me when you come into your kingdom. A thief that had been worthless but recognized the love of Jesus and out of his own free will chose Jesus amidst all of the jeering and all of the mocking. Friends, can I invite you tonight to linger in the shadow of the cross for just a moment? Close your eyes. Imagine the battered, bleeding body of Jesus. Count the thorns in the crown that was driven into his head. Count the drops of blood pouring out of his hands and feet and side. How can you look at the cross and not begin to see clearly? I look at the cross and I hate sin because it's my sin that placed him there. And it's your sin that placed him there. A thief on the cross finally saw it. The cross of Christ was for him. And right now the cross of Christ is still for people who know they don't deserve the kingdom of heaven. Maybe tonight, maybe you don't feel like you're good enough for church. Maybe you feel like you're not good enough for heaven. Then you finally get it. You're not. Don't you see? That's why John wept. You can't make yourself good enough, but Jesus is good enough. And that's all that counts. The Bible says, God forbid that I should glory save in the cross of our Lord Jesus Christ, by whom the world is crucified unto me, and I unto the Lord. Linda ran her ad in October of 1992. On November 2nd, her phone rang and a social services agent on the other end said, Linda, I think you're going to have a very merry Christmas this year. Someone has responded to the ad and she knew details that nobody else could possibly know. Shall I give her your number? Of course, Linda said. When the phone rang later that afternoon, Linda was so nervous. She almost didn't want to answer, but Mike reached over and squeezed her hand and she answered, hello? Hello? Is this Linda? Yes. Is this my mom? 42 years living a lie, but the truth can set you free. Mom, I can't believe you saw my ad on the one day it ran in the paper. Linda, the truth is I've been looking for you every day of your whole life. There hasn't been a day that I haven't been looking for you. Do you know, friends? Do you know what Jesus is going to do? Do you know what he's going to do when you send up a prayer tonight?

0: Hide what he's going to say. I've been waiting for you my entire life.
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3: With SRN News, I'm John Scott. Krista Pike's attorney says the Tennessee governor should commute Pike's death sentence to a life sentence after the failed execution. Mark Mayfield has more.
4: Stephen Farrell made the call on CNN's State of the Union, saying she has endured what he called a torturous attempt at executing her. Farrell added that Pike remains in the hospital on a ventilator and is critically ill. Pike was set to be executed by lethal injection last week, but survived two rounds of the drugs and was hospitalized. Tennessee Governor Bill Lee said on Saturday that Prison Commissioner Frank Strada will resign after overseeing the failed execution. I'm Mark Mayfield.
3: Former FTC Chair Linda Kahn warning against letting artificial intelligence companies self-regulate. Appearing on ABC's This Week, Kahn said self-regulation efforts have been a proven failure, adding it would be an enormous mistake to allow it.
5: We've seen just innumerable harms come from the unchecked domination of these big tech companies.
3: This comes after President Trump welcomed the heads of Anthropic, OpenAI, NVIDIA, and others to the White House amid fears over the rapid advancement of AI. The president said the leaders agreed to self-police themselves. Senator John Kennedy says he's considering running for president in 2028. The Louisiana Republican made the comment on NBC's Meet the Press, but said his plans right now are to run for re-election.
6: My plans right now are to run for re-election. But as I've said before, if I don't think I can be effective in the Senate anymore, I would consider it.
3: That is Louisiana Republican John Kennedy. The ongoing heat wave enveloping Southern California continues to break records. Los Angeles, Orange, Riverside counties all saw records broken on Saturday in Newport Beach, Santa Ana, and Anaheim. This is SRN News.
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2: Westminster Abbey will establish a memorial to J.R.R. Tolkien in Poets Corner, close to his old friend and fellow author C.S. Lewis. This coming spring, the iconic church plans to dedicate a stone pillar to the memory of the man who wrote The Lord of the Rings and The Hobbit. Church officials say, quote, the idea for the memorial came from the Christian Heritage Center at Stonyhurst and is made possible through the support and generosity of the Tolkien estate. Michael Harrington reporting.
3: A federal judge ruling that Oklahoma cannot deny public funding to a Jewish charter school solely because of its religious identity. U.S. District Judge David Russell said excluding the National Ben Glama Jewish Charter School Foundation caused an actual injury and cited Supreme Court precedent. Supporting that claim, Oklahoma law requires charter schools to be non-sectarian. This is SRN News. The U.S. Supreme Court set to reconvene today and will hear several high-profile cases in its new term. Coming up first, the High Court will hear arguments in a case out of Colorado that centers on whether lawsuits seeking to hold fossil fuel companies responsible for climate change can move forward in state courts. Also to be considered is whether federal courts have the authority to review disputes involving veterans' benefits. Winter storms this fall will cause tree damage, and the Better Business Bureau warning homeowners to watch for storm chasers.
4: Storm chasers are unscrupulous people who claim to be contractors. Before hiring someone to remove a tree or make repairs, it's important to make sure that they're licensed with the state, bonded, and insured. Over the last year, the BBB received 106 reports of contractor scams. The Washington State Department of Labor and Industries has a website to check the backgrounds of contractors. I'm Brad Ford.
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5: Today's verse from Matthew 18:20 offers Jesus' promise about his presence. He said, "For where two or three come together in my name, there I am with them." A promise from Matthew 18, verse 20.

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1: This is Max Licato. Do your days feel like a hike on an Appalachian trail in winter? A struggle to place one foot in front of the other? If so, I urge you, friend, hang on. Hang on. Don't give up. Help is here. It may not come in the manner you requested or as quickly as you desire, but it will come. Assume that something good is going to happen. The door of tomorrow is unlocked from the inside. Just turn the knob and step out. The divine artist isn't finished. The earth is his studio. Every person on earth is one of his projects. Every event on earth is a part of his great mural. He is not finished. The scripture says in Philippians 1, God began doing a good work in you, and I'm sure he will continue it until it is finished when Jesus Christ comes again. Remember, friends, you are never alone. This is Max Licato.

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0: 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James 5, verse 16. 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
2: Hi, I'm Joy Michaels, and welcome to Heartbeat. Most people today look at freedom as the uninhibited right to do what they please. Many reject Christianity or even other religions because they don't want to have to adhere to laws, rules, or regulations that restrict them. And yet Psalm 19:7 says, "The law of the Lord is perfect, restoring the soul." The word restore embraces the concept of setting free or liberating. God did not give law to oppress or make captive, but to set us free. The only way to guarantee true freedom is to learn to operate within the guidelines of God's law. Jesus said that when he makes us free, we are free indeed. I'm free. Are you? Heartbeat is brought to you by the Salvation Army.

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1: This is Max McLean. Have you ever felt close enough to God to call him Daddy? 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Those who are led by the Spirit of God are sons of God. For you did not receive a spirit that makes you slave again to fear, but you received the spirit of sonship. And by him we cry, Abba, Father. The Spirit himself testifies with our spirit that we are God's children. Now if we are children, then we are heirs, heirs of God and co-heirs with Christ, if indeed we share in his suffering in order that we may also share in his glory. From Romans 8, listen to the Bible. It's great for the soul.
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0: Hi, I'm Charles Morris with Haven on the Weekend. 1,500 pastors leave their assignments every month in the U.S. because of conflict, burnout, or moral failure. October, Pastors Appreciation Month. And the Bible's very clear that we need to esteem them, respect them, love them. So make sure you take an opportunity to tell your pastors how much you appreciate them, and that will be priceless.
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3: That's Foreign News. I'm Rich Thomason in Washington. Security concerns stemming from a suspected terror plot have prompted the U.S. to withdraw all of its B-1 bombers from an air base in the UK.
4: Tracking websites showed B-1 bombers flying out of RAF Fairford on Sunday. Whitehall sources said the decision was communicated from the American to the British military and did not dispute it was in response to last weekend's incident when UK police were alerted to three suspicious vehicles near the base, leading to the arrests of six men. The US used RAF Fairford to fly B-1 and B-52 bombing raids on Iran, which the British government said at the time were defensive. The Iranian military in July named the base when it issued a warning against the UK, but Tehran has denied involvement in last weekend's incident.
3: The BBC's Tom Bateman. Following the death of a lab worker in Siberia, she died of pneumonic plague. Roughly 200 people in Russia are now in quarantine for medical observation. A Republican U.S. senator who's known for his quick wit and snappy one-liners is not ruling out a presidential run, perhaps at some point.
5: My plans right now are to run for re-election. But as I've said before, if I don't think I can be effective in the Senate anymore, I would consider it.
3: Senator John Kennedy of Louisiana on NBC's Meet the Press. Several high-profile cases up for review as the Supreme Court begins its new term today. Among other things, the justices will consider whether laws banning semi-automatic rifles violate the Second Amendment, as well as the legality of requiring proof of citizenship to vote. No arrests yet in a mass shooting in central Georgia. Two people killed. It happened during a homecoming celebration yesterday in Vienna, Georgia. It's a couple of hours south of Atlanta. On Wall Street, the Dow futures are down 44 points. This is SRN News.
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3: The Rustic Way Ranch is an equine therapy center in Dallas, Texas. Brooke Carricker, co-founder of Rustic Way, says 2026 has seen impressive growth for her nonprofit organization. She believes one big reason the ranch is thriving is because of its gospel-focused message for young people.
7: This is part of our name, Rustic Way Ranch, because we're pointing people to the ultimate way, which is Jesus Christ. 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
3: Brooke Carriker adds that donations are the lifeblood of her nonprofit center. 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This is SRN News. Southern California's stubborn heat wave continues, shattering temperature records.
8: Temperatures hit a record high of 101 degrees in Burbank on Sunday, replacing a previous high of 100 degrees in 1964. In Orange County, Anaheim saw a record of 101 degrees, replacing a 98-degree high from 2020. Los Angeles, Orange, and Riverside counties all saw records broken on Saturday, with record high temperatures recorded in Newport Beach, Santa Ana, Anaheim, Idlewild, and the Burbank Airport. John Scott reporting.
3: Attorney for convicted murderer Krista Pike says Tennessee Governor Bill Lee should reduce her sentence to life in prison following last week's failed execution. Stephen Farrell on CNN's State of the Union says that Pike has endured what he calls a torturous execution attempt. Farrell adds that Pike remains in the hospital on a ventilator and is critically ill. More details, SRNNews.com.
9: Today's verse from Matthew 18:20 offers Jesus' promise about his presence. He said, "For where two or three come together in my name, there I am with them." A promise from Matthew 18, verse 20.

In the fourth chapter of Luke, Satan has twice tempted Jesus Christ. Now we continue reading at Luke 4:9. And he led him to Jerusalem and had him stand on the pinnacle of the temple and said to him, If you are the Son of God, throw yourself down from here, for it is written, He will command his angels concerning you to guard you, and on their hands they will bear you up, so that you will not strike your foot against a stone. And Jesus answered and said to him, It is said, You shall not put the Lord your God to the test. When the devil had finished every temptation, he left him until an opportune time. And Jesus returned to Galilee in the power of the Spirit, and news about him spread through all the surrounding district. And he began teaching in their synagogues and was praised by all.

Luke 4:16. And he came to Nazareth, where he had been brought up, and as was his custom, he entered the synagogue on the Sabbath and stood up to read. And the book of the prophet Isaiah was handed to him. And he opened the book and found the place where it was written,

The Spirit of the Lord is upon me, because he anointed me to preach the gospel to the poor. He has sent me to proclaim release to the captives and recovery of sight to the blind, to set free those who are oppressed, to proclaim the favorable year of the Lord. And he closed the book, gave it back to the attendant, and sat down. And the eyes of all in the synagogue were fixed on him. And he began to say to them, "Today this scripture has been fulfilled in your hearing." And all were speaking well of him, and wondering at the gracious words which were falling from his lips. And they were saying, "Is this not Joseph's son?" And he said to them, "No doubt you will quote this proverb to me, 'Physician, heal yourself. Whatever we heard was done at Capernaum, do here in your hometown as well.'" And he said, "Truly I say to you, no prophet is welcome in his hometown. But I say to you in truth, there were many widows in Israel in the days of Elijah, when the sky was shut up for 3 years and 6 months, when a great famine came over all the land. And yet Elijah was sent to none of them, but only to Zarephath in the land of Sidon, to a woman who was a widow. And there were many lepers in Israel in the time of Elisha the prophet, and none of them was cleansed, but only Naaman the Syrian." And all the people in the synagogue were filled with rage as they heard these things. And they got up and drove him out of the city, and led him to the brow of the hill on which their city had been built, in order to throw him down the cliff. But passing through their midst, he went his way. Scripture reading without comment. This is the Word. The address here is Post Office Box 444, Paradise, California, 95969. This is Nicholas Hope.

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2: 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Even in the most broken places, his hope brings healing.
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1: This is by the way. 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You may have spent more time with them, set a better example, been more patient, and listened more. But regrets, if you have them, help very little. After all, God forgives and often blesses us despite our own inadequacies. Better actually, that we celebrate the good things in the lives of our children and others around us, sharing our positive attitude, our best example, and our faith in Jesus Christ whenever we can, to whomever we can, including our children. Just a thought from By the Way.
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1: Welcome to Jesus Wins, a daily devotional by Elizabeth Talbot. This whole month of October, we will be exploring the topic, Embracing His Assurance. October 5, His Surety. The stone which the builders rejected, this became the chief cornerstone. Matthew 21, verse 42. We bought our first home before the actual housing development was built, about 25 minutes from where we were living at the time. In our excitement, we were visiting the site quite often. But months went by until they started excavating. One day, we found that the construction crew had just laid the foundation. We wanted to leave a declaration of God's faithfulness towards us. So with a little stick, we wrote in the freshly poured concrete, 1 John 4:19. Later, we sold that house, but the love and grace of Jesus continued to be our sure foundation. At the end of the parable of the vineyard and the vine growers, Jesus quoted Psalm 118, verses 22 and 23, about the stone that was the head of the corner, but that originally had been rejected by the builders. Jesus is the cornerstone on which everything rests and is secure. That God would set up a stone as a sure foundation had been prophesied by Isaiah. I am laying in Zion a stone, a tested stone, a costly cornerstone for the foundation firmly placed. He who believes in it will not be disturbed. Isaiah 28, verse 16. There would be only two possible responses to the cornerstone. Some would be broken on it, accepting it, and those who would be crushed by it, rejecting it. See Matthew 21, verse 44 and 1 Peter 2, verses 3 to 8. For some, he would be an offense. For those who believed, he would be their firm foundation. E.G. White explains, in infinite wisdom, God chose the foundation stone and laid it himself. He called it a sure foundation. The entire world may lay upon it their burdens and griefs. It can endure them all. With perfect safety, they may build upon it. Christ is a tried stone. Those who trust in him, he never disappoints. He has borne every test. He has endured the pressure of Adam's guilt and the guilt of his posterity and has come off more than conqueror of the powers of evil. He has borne the burdens cast upon him by every repenting sinner. In Christ, the guilty heart has found relief. He is the sure foundation. All who make him their dependence rest in perfect security. Ellen G. White, The Desire of Ages, Pacific Press, 1940, pages 598 and 599. Amen.
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3: SRN News, I'm Rich Thomason in Washington. The Supreme Court, which begins its new term today, is poised to take up what some are calling the most important case of the Trump presidency.
4: The justices are set to review a pivotal immigration case challenging the Trump administration's policy of mandatory detention without bond hearings for illegal immigrants during deportation proceedings. The outcome could significantly impact the president's deportation agenda, with MAGA supporters anxious as it hinges on the court's interpretation of a 1996 immigration law. The case involves a Brazilian who entered the U.S. illegally over 20 years ago.
3: Correspondent Ron Taylor says the High Court will also consider the constitutionality of requiring proof of citizenship to vote. And a high-profile Second Amendment case will also be heard during the court's current term. A potential terror plot, including the arrest of a half-dozen men, has prompted the U.S. to relocate all of its B-1 bombers from a British air base back to the States. The death of a Russian lab worker from pneumonic plague has prompted the isolation of 200 people in Siberia, where that research facility is located. President Trump has urged backers to vote as if he were on the ballot next month, and he's campaigning as if he were on the ballot with multiple stops far and wide.
5: This week, the president will be campaigning for Republican candidates across the country. President Trump scheduled to visit the Nebraska State Fairgrounds in Grand Island, Nebraska today for a rally for Senator Pete Ricketts. On Wednesday, the president is scheduled to return to Texas to campaign again for Ken Paxton for Senate, this stop in San Antonio. The president also scheduled to return to Alabama for the SEC game Saturday night in Tuscaloosa against the Georgia Bulldogs. Laura Winters reporting.
3: The Dow futures are down 92 points. NASDAQ futures off 68. This is SRN News.
6: The sound of a tractor brings back fond memories for me. Growing up on a farm in the Midwest was a good life for a boy. I especially remember the fall harvest in October. When you felt a chill of autumn air, you knew harvesting was just around the corner. It was a busy time, but also a fun time. There were usually big celebrations to follow when all the work was done. I've never seen so much food laid out for everyone to enjoy. The Bible speaks about a grand celebration that will one day take place in heaven. But until then, we need to be very busy planting God's word and his love everywhere we can. Without the planting and cultivating, there'd be no harvest. 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
3: With the 2026 midterm elections just 3 weeks away, Pastor Alan Jackson of World Outreach Church is encouraging Christians to turn out in big numbers because he believes America is such a special country.
8: Well, I think it's our Christian heritage. We've never been a uniquely Christian nation in that we've always been a nation of diversity. There have been many faiths expressed here. But the values that shaped our nation, our legal documents, our founding documents, our educational system, our legal system, were all derived from a Judeo-Christian worldview. And that's resulted in the greatest liberty and freedom and self-government the world has ever known. And it has brought the blessings of God. We don't look the same. We don't have the same accent. We're a nation of immigrants. We're a melting pot. But those values.

0: values have bound us together. And I think we're at a tipping point. I'm deeply offended by people that say those Christian values should not be a part of our story. How dare they say to us that our biblical worldview doesn't have a place in the marketplace today? It's our heritage, and I will not relent. It is what shaped this nation, and we've got to find the courage to go back and tell the truth.
1: And that is Pastor Alan Jackson of World Outreach Church. This is SRN News. Texas is building new state juvenile detention facilities.
2: The move comes as more young people are referred to the juvenile justice system for gun-related crimes. Texas spending $300 million to build two new secure juvenile facilities, one near Rosharon in Brazoria County and another near Waxahachie in Ellis County. The new facilities near the Houston and Dallas metropolitan areas are intended to provide access to larger workforces while keeping more youth closer to their families. Construction on both facilities expected to be completed by early 2029. John Scott reporting.
1: There have been no arrests yet as the investigation continues into a mass shooting over the weekend in central Georgia. Two people were killed, 35 others were injured. It happened during a homecoming celebration yesterday in Vienna, Georgia, a couple of hours south of Atlanta. So far, no word on a motive for the attack. More details at srnnews.com.
3: Today's verse from Matthew 18:20 offers Jesus' promise about his presence. He said, "For where two or three come together in my name, there I am with them." A promise from Matthew 18, verse 20.

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1: This is Max McLean. The Bible promised that God would send a king to redeem his people. When Pilate asked Jesus, "Are you the king of the Jews?" how did Jesus respond? Listen to the Bible from Mark 15. Very early in the morning, the chief priests with the elders, the teachers of the law, and the whole Sanhedrin reached a decision. They bound Jesus, led him away, and handed him over to Pilate. "Are you the king of the Jews?" asked Pilate. "Yes, it is as you say," Jesus replied. The chief priests accused him of many things. So again Pilate asked him, "Aren't you going to answer? See how many things they are accusing you of?" But Jesus still made no reply, and Pilate was amazed. Now it was the custom at the feast to release a prisoner whom the people requested. A man called Barabbas was in prison with the insurrectionists who had committed murder in the uprising. The crowd came up and asked Pilate to do for them what he usually did. "Do you want me to release to you the king of the Jews?" asked Pilate, knowing it was out of envy that the chief priests had handed Jesus over to him. But the chief priests stirred up the crowd to have Pilate release Barabbas instead. "What shall I do then with the one you call the king of the Jews?" Pilate asked them. "Crucify him," they shouted. "Why? What crime has he committed?" asked Pilate. But they shouted all the louder, "Crucify him!" Wanting to satisfy the crowd, Pilate released Barabbas to them. He had Jesus flogged and handed him over to be crucified. The soldiers led Jesus away into the palace, that is, the praetorium, and called together the whole company of soldiers. They put a purple robe on him, then twisted together a crown of thorns and set it on him. And they began to call out to him, "Hail, King of the Jews!" Again and again they struck him on the head with a staff and spit on him. Falling on their knees, they paid homage to him. And when they had mocked him, they took off the purple robe, put his own clothes on him, then they led him out to crucify him. From Mark 15. Listen to the Bible. It's great for the soul.
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1: Most of us eat every day, some of us too much, because yesterday's food is not enough to supply energy for today's needs. Why then do some of us expect yesterday's portion of heavenly manna, the Word of God, to keep us through today's challenges? On this program, we are going to change all of that. 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
2: 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It is Monday, October 5, 2026. Hello, my name is L. David Harris. I am your host, and this is Your Daily Portion, where we give you God's Word every single day, and today's no exception. We are continuing in our lesson study series called The Gift of Prophecy, and our caption for today is The Elijah Message. The Elijah Message. 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I need you to click that button right under Stop Guessing What God Has Called You to Do in Your Life. 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Once you click that button, you will come away with a personal blueprint, a clear picture of how God has gifted you, the word behind it, and the first step for using it. So go ahead and click that. And if you are so inclined, I need you to go ahead and click that contribute button, because Your Daily Portion Ministries is a listener and viewer supported ministry. Let's go ahead and pray, and then we will get underway. Father in heaven, thank you for giving us the opportunity to open up your word. And I'm asking you to please give us the fullness of your Holy Spirit and give us the heart of Elijah in these last days. Give us the spirit that you gave Elijah. In Jesus' name I pray, amen, amen, and amen again. Okay, so the Elijah message. This is so beautiful, because God has given us a blueprint for leading men, women, and children to the Lord. And Elijah was a very, very good example. On Mount Carmel, God answered by fire and called his people to turn from their idols back to him again. You see, that's a message that is befitting every single believer. That is a message for every person who, well, has had an encounter with God and now has to reckon with what is the life right now? Like, what is my lifestyle going to be right now based on what I am hearing from God? And so there we saw that. But before Jesus returns, the Elijah message sounds again. So I don't want to make this so complicated that we can't make it make sense. Calling for the revival of true godliness that begins in the heart and the home. So our first lesson comes in from 1 Kings chapter 18, verse 39. That's the Bible book of 1 Kings chapter 18, and I will read verse 39. Where the Bible reads, "And when all the people saw it, they fell on their faces and said, 'The Lord, he is God. The Lord, he is God.'" This is when God manifests his presence with Elijah and rejected all of the false prophets of Baal and Asherah. Sometimes people say there were 400 false prophets or 450 false prophets. And I'm like, did you not realize that there were 850? Not just 400, 850 false worshipers, right? And so what we're seeing here on Mount Carmel way back then is that God said, you know what? I need these people to know without doubt that I am the creator. I am the one that is here to transform lives. I am the one that is to cast down every idol. I'm the one to show you that the way to righteousness, the way to eternity is only with me. And I'm going to manifest my presence through my prophet, Elijah. I'm going to make it unmistakable. And so the true and living God showed that. So when fire came down from heaven, God's people knew that the Lord alone is God, because they were waffling, quite frankly. It's not that they intellectually didn't know, but they were waffling. Like, these people, for some reason,

0: season, even though God had led his people through the wilderness, huh? By a pillar of cloud by day, a pillar of fire by night, over on dry ground through the Red Sea, through the Jordan River, all of those years later, vanquishing every foe and every nation that they encountered. And yet the people of God still seemed to be confused. I say seemed in air quotes. I wish I had the time. Do you seem to be confused when God has been so good to you in the past, so good to people you know, good to the people of God? And when you are faced with a difficult, which you consider to be a difficult decision, you go the other way? Huh? When God is seeing you in that doom scroll, like you're scrolling through your phone and there are videos that you can choose or videos you can refuse, and God forbid you choose the ones that you should refuse. Why is it that the people of God choose death when God is always providing life? Why is it that sometimes the people of God are choosing darkness rather than light when we are children of light in a dark and perverse generation? So God is calling us to see that God is God, and then name one thing that has taken God's rightful place, if there's anything. I'm not saying all of us are this way, but some of us are, that has taken God's rightful place in your life, and turn from it today, and turn to God today, not later, not in 30 minutes, not 100 minutes from now, not next week, but right now. Our second lesson comes in from 1 Kings chapter 18 and verse 21. I am going to read verse 21. And the Bible reads, "How long halt ye between two opinions?" So God has already manifest his presence. He's already manifest that he is God alone, and he is with the prophet Elijah. And he is saying, now you have an opportunity. This is it. "How long halt ye between two opinions? If the Lord be God, follow him. If Baal, then follow him." And the people answered him not, pardon me, a word. So that word to hesitate means to limp, to waver between two sides. So Elijah called God's people to stop wavering. Stop wavering. Stop wavering and give God their whole heart. God still asks for undivided devotion. Should I just say he commands? I'm not ashamed to say that he commands. Not a heart limping between two loyalties. I remember an elder who was like a father to me when I got baptized. His name is Ralph. Ralph used to say, God wants all or nothing at all, because the Bible says that he's a jealous God. Yeah, he wants all or nothing at all. So pick a side. Pick a side. Be hot or cold, or be on the other side. Hot or cold, or on the other side. But when you're waffling between two opinions, then it nauseates God, as we see in the message to the Laodiceans. Hot and cold waters are of good value. They are of good therapeutic value, refreshing value, therapeutic value. But to be between hot and cold, and whatever is on the negative side of this thing, is to be lukewarm, and that causes God to be nauseated, if you want to say. And that's a way of him explaining what it's like. And so today we want to settle where I have been wavering, if anywhere, and give God my heart and allegiance in my heart. All or nothing at all, brothers and sisters. This is not one of those shouting, jump up and say amen kinds of messages. This is a message that is solemn. It is somber, that says, God, today is the day. I'm reading from Selected Messages, book one, for the final quote, page 121. A revival of true godliness among us is the greatest and most urgent of all our needs. To seek this should be our first work. There must be earnest effort to obtain the blessing of the Lord. Make it a great day. Peace.
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0: not live by bread alone, but by every word that comes from the mouth of God. This has been your Daily Portion with L. David Harris. Make it a great day.
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2: On October the 5th, 2001, the Ralph Engelstad Arena opened in Grand Forks on the campus of the University of North Dakota. It was made possible by a $100 million donation given by its namesake. It's one of the finest facilities of its kind in the world. Who gives $100 million to build a hockey stadium? Someone who really cares about hockey. Who gives money to support God's work? Those who love God and care about his work. Paul wrote that God loves a cheerful giver. It's a privilege to give to God. And keep in mind that while you might give through a church or another entity, you give to God. God gave all. Jesus gave his life and bore your sins. To be stingy towards God isn't a matter of finances. It's a matter of the heart. Be generous to God cheerfully. It'll bless you and it'll bring others to faith in Christ.

John had a special place in Jesus' heart, for scripture notes that he was the disciple whom Jesus loved. John shared experiences with Jesus in the Garden of Gethsemane and on the Mount of Transfiguration, and he was a disciple whom Jesus entrusted the care of his mother to when he was on the cross. John had defects of character that earned him the nickname the Son of Thunder, and Jesus saw that he needed his mother's influence to soften his coarse and rough edges. John was ambitious for power, vengeful, critical, and impetuous, yet he had great potential and would go on to be the longest living disciple. The book of Acts mentions that John was present during Pentecost, but after that he barely gets a mention in scripture. Whilst the other disciples were literally traveling the then known world, Thomas was preaching the gospel in India, Peter was in Rome, John has several decades of his life where there is very little written. He was looking after Jesus' mother. It would not have been easy to stay at home, so to speak, but John needed his own version of a wilderness experience. We are told that Peter was crucified upside down, Thomas was pierced with a spear, Luke was hung from an olive tree, and Bartholomew, Simon, Philip, and Jude were beheaded. But John was the only apostle to die of natural causes. This was, however, due to the miraculous power of God, as Tertullian, writing in AD 200, said, "At Rome, the apostle John, having been immersed in hot oil, suffered no harm at all. This attempt to boil him alive did not work and is alleged to have happened behind me." He would go on to continue as the head of the church in Ephesus before being banished to Patmos. This rocky island was chosen by the Roman government as a place of banishment for criminals, and here, away from the busyness of life, John received visions from heaven that outlined the closing scenes of this earth's history. Here, amidst the rocks and cliffs, John held communion with God as he was able to meditate on the book of nature and marvel at God's goodness. When John was here, he was in the closing twilight years of his life, thought by some to be past useful service, an old man. But it was here that he received more communication from heaven than he had during all his former years. The book of Revelation is written in signs and symbols and needs to be decoded in order to be fully understood. The purpose of this is twofold. Firstly, to protect and preserve it from the ruling power in John's day. And secondly, to ensure that those who wish to understand it actually study and dig deep. Revelation.

contains many messages that have relevance for our time today. And it has helped and continues to help the church to understand where it comes from and where it's going. If you have not yet read the book of Revelation, I urge you to start, for it begins with a blessing to all those who read and understand it. Here on the Isle of Patmos, John finally had time to write. And it is here where he wrote the Gospel of John and also the Book of Revelation. John was able to turn a negative situation into a blessing for himself and the Christian church in ages to follow. It is traditionally believed that he received his visions in the cave of the apocalypse, but we really don't know where he received his visions. Today, the island is populated, but back then it would have been a barren place, but also a beautiful place and a place where John was able to commune with God. Here on the Isle of Patmos, John experienced trials and obstacles, but these could not shake his faith. He had developed a deep and a pure love for God and urged in his writing, "Beloved, let us love God," and reiterated the point that we ought not love in word, but in deed. John lived a long and faithful life, and at the end of his life, he came to realize that the most important thing is to love God and love one another. John says, "A new commandment I give unto you, that you love one another as I have loved you." And later on he said, "Beloved, let us love one another, for love is of God." May we be faithful to God and serve him amidst the trials and adverse circumstances that come our way. And may we reflect on and live out the words of John to love one another.

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1: 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Burnout, stress, and digital distractions steal quality sleep, which affects marriage, family, work, and service. Sleep has become a luxury people are willing to travel and pay dearly for. Ironically, the habit stealing our sleep can't be left behind in a hotel room. Late night scrolling, overloaded schedules, worry, and ignoring the Sabbath follow us until we're willing to change. Psalm 127:2 offers this perspective. In vain you rise early and stay up late, toiling for food to eat, for he grants sleep to those he loves. Rest is one of God's precious gifts. While there's nothing wrong with taking a vacation or investing in healthy sleep habits, no luxury mattress can replace the peace that comes from trusting the Lord. It might be putting the phone away earlier, slowing down your pace, or spending time in God's Word. Sometimes the richest people aren't those who can afford expensive hotel rooms. They're the ones who can lay their heads on the pillow at night with a clear conscience and a heart at peace. And if credit card debt is stealing

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4: Hi, I'm John Erickson Todd, and sometimes we forget who we are, especially when we are sad or drifting off into discouragement. It's true of me. I can so easily allow my emotions to lead me down that dark, grim road to self-pity simply by forgetting who I am. A few weeks ago, I experienced this on a rainy Saturday afternoon. While my husband was taking a nap, I was at my computer doing odds and ends, and suddenly my computer froze. And I could not do a thing about it. Even with my voice activation, remember, my hands don't work. I can't use a keyboard. I use voice activation. And even that didn't work. Could not wake up Ken. And so there I sat. I mean, I couldn't even move away from my computer because a tray table blocked my way. And again, I did not want to call out for Ken. So I'm sitting there looking at the rain outside, and I begin feeling sorry for myself. Woe is me. My hands don't work. My computer doesn't even work. My spirits began to feel as damp as the rainy afternoon. And yet, feelings of self-pity began to lead me down that dark road, the one I've been on many times, which is why, after a few minutes of that, I said to myself, wait a minute. I recognize this. I know where this is going. My feelings are trying to lead me, and I don't want to go there. I've been there. It's awful. And so even though my feelings were dragging me one way, my spirit rallied and started pulling me the other way. And I found myself praying, oh, Jesus, my spirit is so willing here, but my flesh is so weak. Please help me, this child of yours. You purchased me with the price of your blood, and that includes all of me, even my emotions. And today, this Saturday afternoon, in the rain, I've got every reason to hope. I'm a citizen of the heavenly kingdom. I'm a new creation in Christ. The Holy Spirit dwells within me. I'm a co-heir with Jesus. And what I do at this moment right now at this frozen computer, it's going to count for all of eternity. So rescue me from my feelings. Please rescue me from myself. I went on that way, reminding myself of things I know to be true. And you know what? The computer may have crashed. The tray table may have hemmed me in. The rain may have been pouring outside. But on the inside of my heart, my spirit was rising. It was coming up. I was coming up out of that miry pit. It's like God gave me spoonfuls of grace with every proclamation I made of who I am. I was not about to forget who I am. And in a short time, the self-pity vanished. So if today you are feeling out of focus spiritually, please remember this. You are a co-heir with Christ, and one day all your labors will be rewarded. You are the bride of Christ, and one day his joy is going to so flood your heart, you won't be able to stop the overflow. You'll be happily carried along on a wild and wonderful current of impossible pleasure. You're a citizen of heaven, and one day there will be no more self-pity, no sadness, no sin. You'll be completely enveloped in the love of God, so sweet and delightful that you're going to jump up and down and say, my goodness, I knew it was this good, but not this good. Friend, that's your destiny. So please, if you are feeling low and down today, remember who you are and where you are heading.
2: 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Johnny's timeless insights will help you and your friends stay focused.

One of the most common problems we all share today is handling pressure and stress. I don't know anyone who escapes it, do you? I'm Mary Lohman of the Christian Working Woman, and this week I want to talk about how to have peace in the midst of the stress and pressures of our lives. Now, I'm not going to tell you that you should not have pressure or stress. Honestly, if you constantly lived free of pressure, you probably would not accomplish very much. Anytime you start to get involved in anything, anytime you decide to contribute something, anytime you take on responsibilities, pressure and stress become a part of the scene. Pressure forces me to be organized and prioritize my time better. And then I really believe God uses pressure in our lives to teach us many things. Pressure teaches us to turn to Him. Pressure makes us look up more often, keeps us aware of our need for Him. Of course, there is such a thing as too much pressure, and we certainly need to be careful about that. God reminds me frequently that I cannot do everything, and there is a limit to the amount of pressure I should handle. One of the major reasons we are under pressure and stress is because we haven't learned to say no, and we're trying to be superwomen or supermen. You know, just because you can do something doesn't necessarily mean you should. Just because there is something else to be done doesn't necessarily mean you're the one who should do it or has to be done right now. Many of us try to be all things to all people, and it just never works. Honestly, I have to admit that sometimes I put myself under pressure because I want the praise of people. I'm doing it for the wrong reasons. Remember this, you'll never get enough applause from people to make you feel significant. Our self-worth must come from our relationship with Jesus Christ. If your superwoman's wings are tired today, just stop and remember that God is not asking you to be a superperson. Perhaps that's why you're feeling pressured and stressed. I urge you to just let go of that superwoman pursuit and ask God to show you His plan for you and for your day. If you've been impacted by the Christian Working Woman, would you consider partnering with us through a donation? 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You can give on our website at christianworkingwoman.org. You'll also find copies of all our devotionals there on the website. 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We want to encourage you in your walk with Christ. I hope you'll join me again tomorrow.

0: This is David Ann Wilson with Family Life Today, and I tell you, as a pastor, I know the demands on pastors, and often they sacrifice their own family to serve others.
1: So during this Pastor Appreciation Month, you guys, let's show our pastors our gratitude and thankfulness.
0: Yes, yes.
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3: With SRN News, I'm Rich Thomason in Washington. They've come home. All American B-1 bombers, which were at a British airbase, are now back in the U.S. Security concerns prompted the move.
4: The Pentagon says about a dozen bombers stationed at RAF Fairford have returned to the U.S. but remain ready for combat missions. The move follows the arrest of six suspects accused of plotting an attack on the base, with U.K. officials saying there are strong indications that Iran was involved. The suspects were later released on bail as British authorities continue investigating, while Iran denies involvement. The U.S. has also increased security at other military bases in Britain, including RAF Lakenheath, where American fighter jets are stationed. I'm Mark Mayfield.
3: President Trump is creating a new super intelligence force. It's to be known as the SIF for short.
5: Trump posted on Truth Social the agency will work closely with public interest groups, religious organizations, and critical infrastructure providers. National Intelligence Director Jay Clayton, FTC Chairman Andrew Ferguson, Chief Technology Officer Emil Michael, and other leaders will manage the agency. I'm Tammy Trujillo.
3: This is opening day for the U.S. Supreme Court, opening day of its new term. Among other high-profile cases, justices will consider whether laws banning semi-automatic rifles violate the Second Amendment. Also, is it constitutional to require proof of citizenship in order to vote? Republican Senator John Kennedy is not ruling out a possible run for the White House at some point. When pressed on whether he would seek the GOP nomination against, say, Vice President Vance.
6: Oh, I'm not going to talk about another potential candidate. I'm just not there yet. I assume J.D.'s going to run.
3: A Louisiana Republican, a guest on NBC's Meet the Press. On Wall Street this hour, the Dow is up 22 points. The Nasdaq, 11 points in the red. This is SRN News.
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3: Hedia Miramati Falco is author of the book Living Fearlessly, Why I Left Islam to Win Battles for the Kingdom. Formerly a devout Muslim, she later was drawn to follow Jesus Christ. At a religious broadcasters conference recently, she sat for an interview with Lori Tratiff of SRN News and declared that any follower of Jesus can have a profound impact on America.
8: Whether you're a housewife in Northern California or a Pakistani woman living in Texas, you can meet Jesus wherever you are, and you can be empowered to do amazing things. 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We all have a chance to live fearless in Christ, live out our faith boldly, and make an impact.
3: She adds she now has her own ministry called ResurrectMinistry.com, also appears on Pastor Jack Hibbs' Real Life Network. This is SRN News. Washington's governor proposes a ban on cell phones in schools.
9: Governor Bob Ferguson went to Spokane's Lewis and Clark High School to make the announcement on Friday. The Phone Free Schools Act has a policy of away for the day. Students wouldn't have access.

0: to cell phones or smartwatches during class, between classes, or during lunch. Ferguson says studies show students do better in school without cell phones. School districts would decide how the phones are stored. The legislature would need to pass the bill. I'm Brad Ford.
1: President Trump pays a visit to Nebraska today with the midterm elections just 1 month away. He is slated to speak to supporters at a rally in Grand Island, where he'll appear alongside Republican Senator Pete Ricketts as he campaigns for re-election. Over the weekend, the president headlined a rally in Ohio where he claimed that if Democrats gained power in November, the country would see the worst inflation in U.S. history. More details, srnnews.com.
2: 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A promise from Matthew 18, verse 20.

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1: The church we attended in New Jersey grew a lot over the years, so much so that it was hard to spot visitors. So our pastor would ask first-timers to stand and introduce themselves right where they were. And he'd take one section of the sanctuary at a time and ask the visitors to stand and introduce themselves. Well, our family brought our share of visitors, and many of their faces went through three or four colors when they were asked to stand up, yeah. We brought Nancy one day, and when the pastor mentioned standing up, we gave her that, "How about it, Nancy?" And she gave us a look back that I would interpret as saying, "No way." Well, you can't blame people. I mean, most of us have a pretty great fear of being conspicuous, right? And hey, what if no one else stands? I'm Ron Hutchcraft, and I want to have a word with you today about when you're the only one standing. Now, a word for today from the Word of God comes from the book of Daniel, chapter 3, verse 1. King Nebuchadnezzar made an image of gold, 90 feet high and 9 feet wide, and set it up on the plain of Dura. Okay, now a decree went out that everyone was supposed to bow down to this image, and here's how the decree went. As soon as you hear the sound of the horn, flute, zither, lyre, lyre, harp, pipes, and all kinds of music, you must fall down and worship the image of gold that King Nebuchadnezzar has set up. Whoever does not fall down and worship will immediately be thrown into a blazing furnace. It goes on to say, therefore everyone fell down and worshiped it. Well, wait, almost everyone. Okay, get the picture. Verse 12, this complaint comes back to the king. There are some Jews who you've set over the affairs of this province, Shadrach, Meshach, and Abednego, who pay no attention to you, O king. They did not worship the image. So here's the scene, and I mean, it's incredible. This flat plain, this big statue, everyone's on their knees, there's no place to hide, and here are these three guys standing. You talk about conspicuous. And they get heat for it, man. I mean, literally. They got the furnace. And then verse 30 says, afterward, the king promoted them. Whoa, whoa, whoa, what just happened here? The story has a happy ending? Actually, I think the king, that is capital K, the king, promoted them. Yeah, Shadrach, Meshach, and Abednego should still be our heroes because they had the courage to be the only one standing. Do you? I mean, everyone else at your school, your office, among your friends, maybe bowing down to the gods of pleasure or money or sex outside of marriage. Increasingly, you have to be the only one standing. Don't bow down. Now, there may be something even more difficult, though, than taking a stand among unbelievers. And that could be taking a stand among believers. See, the standards and boundaries are moving inside the church today, too. Not just in our culture. The church moves with the culture. God's people are increasingly compromising on what they watch and listen to and talk about and tolerate. Biblical standards on marriage and divorce and sexuality, they're drifting. Christians are tending to forget the lost. They're retreating into a comfortable entertainment faith. Just meet my needs. Sometimes you even are being asked to bow down and compromise within the context of the church when the majority have followed the culture instead of Christ. But God's truth has never been decided by a vote. And God's truth has not changed, and it won't. As sin seduces more

0: others. You'll need the courage to, well, feel a little old-fashioned, a little lonely, even at church. And you've got to remain standing. People sometimes feel conspicuous when they're asked to stand at our church. Well, more and more, discipleship will mean what it did in Shadrach's day. The courage to be conspicuous. To be, even among God's people sometimes, the only one standing, but applauded by Christ.
1: Thanks, Ron. 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
1: What's first in your life? I am Chuck Bentley with the Crown Money Minute. Howard Hughes was one of the richest, most influential people in the world during his life. At the end, he was said to have asked, "Is this what life's all about? 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At age 42, I attended a Crown Bible study. There, I learned that in Christ, we're granted the privilege of managing resources for God's glory, not our own. 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If you have a financial challenge, visit crown.org. That's crown.org.

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1: Our world is facing a global mental health crisis. Over 200 million people across this planet suffer from internet and social media addiction. More than half of all students have said social media made them feel less confident about themselves. Teens who spend 5 hours or more a day on their devices are 70% more likely to have a risk factor for suicide. Over 90% of parents think social media is having a negative impact on their children's mental health. In fact, the Surgeon General suggests adding a warning label that states, social media can be toxic to the mental health of young people. 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
3: Cast yourself in the astonishing stories of Jesus pouring out his love in the Muslim world.
4: I heard a voice saying, I want you to be my disciple and follow me. And I said, yes. I shared with the workplace. Later on, they kicked me out of job. I was suddenly jobless, making no money. And then I began to think, how am I going to tell it to my family?
3: Ali grew up in a Muslim family in Turkey. But at university, Jesus captured his heart. Ali was fired from his job for turning to Jesus.
4: But my brothers and sisters in Christ became my real family. They helped me to find a job.
3: Then Ali decided, I must tell my Muslim family.
4: First my brother came to Christ, and then later on my sister, she came to Christ. Then my parents accepted Jesus and prayed to him as their Lord and Savior.
3: Jesus is moving powerfully in the Muslim world. Join him. FrontiersUSA.org. Yeah.

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1: Diamonds, they're not forever. This is Ken Ham, an Aussie transplant with a passion for sharing the truths of God's Word. Diamonds are formed 100 miles below Earth's surface, and they can only survive in a narrow zone. Above or below this zone, they break down into graphite, the so-called lead in pencils. This stable zone is actually found in rocks that were part of the original creation. Diamonds are brought to the surface by pipes formed from molten rock and cracks in Earth's crust. And this rough journey can easily destroy the diamond unless it happens quickly. The special conditions of the flood provide an excellent model for rapid diamond delivery. So the next time you see a diamond, remember it points to the truth of God's Word.
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0: I'm Rich Thomason in Washington. A suspected terror plot has prompted the U.S. to fly all of its B-1 bombers back home from an air base in the U.K.
1: The Pentagon says about a dozen bombers stationed at RAF Fairford have returned to the U.S. but remain ready for combat missions. The move follows the arrest of six suspects accused of plotting an attack on the base, with U.K. officials saying there are strong indications Iran was involved. The suspects were later released on bail as British authorities continue investigating while Iran denies involvement.
0: Correspondent Richard Boyd. Investigators believe the Fly Dubai co-pilot accused of stabbing his captain trying to seize control of the Israeli-bound flight acted alone. Southern California realtor taken into custody at LAX is charged with working for China.
2: FBI agents say 34-year-old Wan Ying Zhang of Irvine was arrested as she tried to board a flight to Shanghai, China. She's being charged with acting as an unregistered agent for the Chinese government. Prosecutors say Zhang, who goes by the name Heather, followed orders from Chinese officials to spy on an official believed to be the U.S. resident son of the Taiwanese president. She allegedly sent photos, videos, and license plate numbers to Chinese handlers. Zhang is expected to make her initial appearance at a U.S. district court in Los Angeles today. I'm Bree Tennis.
0: Forecasters are keeping a close eye on the southwestern Gulf.
3: That's where a low pressure system now has a 50% chance of tropical development. The National Hurricane Center in Miami says a depression could form over the next few days as it tracks northeast toward Florida. The next named system on the list is Isaias. I'm Tammy Trujillo.
0: The Coast Guard search for a medical transport plane that disappeared off the New England coast is being suspended. On Wall Street, Dow futures 8 points higher. This is SRN News.
4: 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Have a great day.
0: This past week, the top legal officials in Louisiana, Arkansas, and Alabama filed a federal lawsuit against three other states, charging they are illegally breaking pro-life laws in the southern states by allowing mail-order shipments of abortion pills to originate within the defendant's borders. One of the plaintiffs is Liz Merle, the Attorney General of Louisiana.
5: This is an original action filed against Massachusetts, California, and New York, challenging their shield laws because those laws are intended to nullify our laws in our state and facilitate illegal abortion pill trafficking. And they are doing it for a political purpose. They are doing it because they disapprove of the laws that our state has passed, and so they want to flood our state with those pills illegally.
0: The Louisiana Attorney General adds it will now be up to the Supreme Court to rein in the illegal abortion pill pipeline into her state. This is SRN News. New CDC-led study concludes most flu sufferers stop isolating when they are probably still contagious.
6: The study says most people with the flu end their isolation 4 days after symptoms begin when they still are at their most viral. Researchers stress the importance of post-isolation precautions like hand washing, improving indoor air quality, and cleaning high-touch surfaces. CDC guidelines say people can end isolation when their symptoms have been improving for 24 hours without fever-reducing medication. I'm Lisa Carton.
0: No word of any arrests yet, and the investigation continues into a mass shooting over the weekend in central Georgia. Two people were killed, 35 other people were injured. This happened during a homecoming celebration yesterday in Vienna, Georgia. That's located a couple of hours south of Atlanta. So far, nothing on a motive. The deadly attack. More details.

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1: Today's verse from Matthew 18:20 offers Jesus' promise about his presence. He said, "For where two or three come together in my name, there I am with them." A promise from Matthew 18, verse 20.

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1: When you know someone's story, everything they do makes sense. Mm-hmm. And so that has been this kind of mind shift. If I'm looking at somebody and what they're doing doesn't make sense to me, the problem is that I don't understand their story. And I need to be more curious. And this is true of my children. This is true of our marriage. This is true in the church.
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3: 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All right, we got Jim and Angela Davis in the studio.
4: Woo!
3: And I, you know what I found out?
1: What is that?
3: I found out just a little while ago that Angela didn't even know she was coming, so I wrote the Family Life, Angela didn't know she's coming blues.
4: Let's hear it.
3: I don't know what's going to happen. I don't even know what's going to come out. I woke up this morning, and my husband Jim said, we're on the show. I woke up this morning.
4: Oh, my goodness.
3: I got to talk about something I don't even know. Well, we're on the show with Dave and Ann, talking about curious listening.
4: Nice.
1: There we go.
3: That
1: is an opening.
3: The editors will probably cut that out. But
2: maybe we should just talk about communication, of how important that is in America.
1: We had to work some communication. I may have said yes to this before. I properly informed Angela, but she's here and excited to
3: But Angela,
1: be with you
3: when you heard it, were you excited? You're like, oh, that'd be great. Or was like, are you kidding me?
4: No, I started to panic. Absolutely. I was like,
2: this
4: what?
2: It's very typical for yes. Dave and I. And he'll say, you'll be fine. Just get up there and talk.
4: It's like you're speaking for him. Yes, same. 100%.
3: Is this a pastor thing? I don't know, maybe.
4: Well, they believe in us so much. Yeah. I mean, thank you guys.
2: It's a compliment, kind of.
4: I think so.
1: We both know y'all do great. I wouldn't put you in a situation where I didn't think you would flourish.
4: But at the time, because this was like Saturday when I found out.
3: All right, so tell we got listeners and watchers.
2: Yeah.
3: They're watching. What you guys do? I mean, you're local. You just drove over here.
1: We did.
4: I'm a mental health counselor here in Orlando, working in private practice. It's pretty much my day job, and then we have four kids.
2: Yeah. And we've had you guys on several times. One, talking about your heart attack.
1: That's right. Mm-hmm.
2: That was a big deal. I had a lot of people call me and say, that was a great episode.
4: Good.
3: So thanks for having that heart attack.
4: Yeah, right? You
3: could create a great show.
2: But then you were on with your book. What was your other book called?
1: The Great Dechurching.
2: And you're a pastor.
1: That's right. I pastor Orlando Grace Church here in town. Dave has preached at my church.
2: And this is going to be your next book, probably.
1: Oh, we'll see. It's a
2: Maybe.
1: Fun, it could be. It's something that we're passionate about.
2: Yeah. Curious listening.
1: Yeah.
3: Never heard that term. When you sent me, here's some thoughts on where the book's going. Curious listening. What is that mean?
1: I realized that when you texted me last night and said, what are we talking about? But it is something that both of us have grown really passionate and excited about from the aspect of just wanting to grow and learn. Curious listening is what I would call a lost skill in our culture, a lost art. It's listening, really wanting to understand rather than just respond. It's wanting to,
3: Wait, I wouldn't listen real close. Say that again. You know that joke is coming.
1: Well, this is
3: no,
1: skill.
3: No, when you said that, because I read that in your book proposal, wanting to instead of respond. Say it again.
1: Yeah, wanting to understand, wanting to know somebody. Now, this is admittedly something that you two do very well anyway, but not least of which you do this

0: very often here in the studio. Mm-hmm. But listening, not just to respond, not to win, not to beat somebody or be right, but to really understand somebody and know somebody. And the implications for us in church, in therapy, in marriage, and in parenting are just huge. And I really started to become aware of this when I watched her go through her graduate program in counseling. And I began to see her developing skills that I have no idea what goes on inside the room when she's with somebody, but outside of it, I would see people begin to just open up in ways that she was always good at it, but there was something new. And then I began to see her being curious of me. And that really opened like this really sweet part of our marriage that I didn't know. Yeah, that I don't feel like we had experienced up until that point.
1: Angela, did you know, like, you'd been learning, and so did you think, oh, I'm going to apply this?
2: No, I think it actually just changed inside of me.
1: Wow.
2: It's a mindset shift. And I can remember before I went to grad school, I was a really good listener. I mean, people would have said that was a great quality of mine. But now looking back, the way I listened was I kind of got immersed in someone's story. I was along for the ride. And I can remember in the beginning part of counseling, you're having to think through exactly what you guys do. You're thinking about, okay, I'm curious about this aspect. I want to know this. I want to know that. I want to understand how it impacts them or what they're feeling. You're probably thinking those things as you have guests. But in actual life, a lot of us don't do that. And so when I was sitting in the chair for the first time, I was going, this is hard to get my brain to start being curious about the other person instead of just being along for the ride. There was like something that had to shift inside of me. And so then I go the other way and I'm like, it's hard for me to listen because now I'm trying to think about a question. It's like going to the mental gym to try to develop this characteristic. This is something I work with clients. I mean, I think for every single human being to actually make this shift in our brains to be curious about what's going on in someone's life is very important.
3: I know that when we became the host of Family Life Today, which has been 8 years, 9 years.
0: Mm-hmm. Wow, that long.
3: It's been a while. That was what shocked me.
2: Okay.
3: I thought the job was come in, talk about marriage. Mm-hmm. I'm a pastor. I'm a speaker. You know, maybe it fits our gifting. And I'm like, that's not the job. The job is active. I didn't know the term then. Curious listening. You cannot take a second and let your mind drift off.
2: Right.
3: Like Jim's talking, Angela's talking. You got to be locked in.
2: Yes.
3: Knowing where to take this conversation and hearing what's said. I mean, somebody that's been really good at that her whole life is sitting right here.
1: Well, I think you've become a lot better, and I probably have too, but I'm fascinated by people's stories.
3: Yeah.
1: And I always have that in my mind, like, why did they come to that point or that conclusion or that? But this is when I realized I wasn't good at it when our kids were teenagers.
3: Yeah.
1: I wasn't curious at all.
0: There's something that switches in our head to want to tell them what to do, establish boundaries, like create an atmosphere where you will respect me. But that response, I mean, and sometimes that's needed. I don't want to minimize that. But it's kind of the defensive side of parenting. The offensive side where we're gaining ground is really understanding their heart and their fears and their wounds. That doesn't, at least in our house, happen very naturally.
1: Right.
0: And so we have to think about how do we create spaces for that? And not that we're the best examples of it. We were driving over here this morning just talking about how can we create more spaces
3: for
0: this.
3: You were telling Angela where you were going today? I thought we were going out for breakfast.
0: I told her we were just going to hang out with Dave and Ann. She said, great.
1: And I think part of it is, as parents, our job is to teach, train, disciple our kids. Yeah. So we're instructing them. But before they're even teenagers, to be curious about, oh, what do you think about that? Why do you think that?
2: Yes.
1: It's hard sometimes to turn the one off and put the other one on. Kind of thinking cap, like, I'm going to be a curious listener, which we should do all the time with everyone.
3: So why don't we?
0: I really think there may be more than this. There probably is, but there's at least a spiritual side and a cultural side. The spiritual side when the fall happened, when sin entered into the world, we got new instincts in terms of how we communicate. We have instincts of fear and anxiety and the instinct to want to win or beat or compensate for our own insecurities and fears in the ways to be defensive,
1: hide.
0: Justify, hide, blame shift.

0: all these things entered into our instinctual mode, and all of those things work against wanting to curiously listen to somebody, hear their story, and really see the image of God, as marred as it may be, inside somebody else. So you have the spiritual component, but then there's a cultural component. Like, we live in an age where talking is more prized than listening, where winning is more prized than understanding. And I think, you know, we see that in the political realm. We see that on social media. Everything about social media is geared toward selfishness. You know, I want to see a certain thing. I want to project a certain thing. And when we post, we're talking, we're not listening. So there's a lot, I think, culturally, and this is probably true to some extent in every culture, but I think uniquely in our moment, that works against curious listening and trains us to do the opposite.
1: All right, Ann, quick question. What would I say is my favorite thing about you?
2: Is this a trick question?
1: See, this is why we need Spouseology.
2: Spouseology is a couple's trivia game that puts how well you know each other to the test, with plenty of laughs along the way.
1: Yeah, there's 240 questions, so whether you've been married 2 years or 46 like us,
2: there's always something new to discover.
1: All right, go grab Spouseology for your next date night or couples game night at shop.familylife.com.
2: And Dave, the answer was my sense of humor.
1: Sure, let's go with that.
3: One of the things I try to communicate in the communication talk at the weekend, remember, it's what you just said. When you try to communicate, there's two things we often think about: skills, and that's what usually people think. I got to be a better communicator. I got to articulate what I'm saying or listen better. But the other thing I think is as important, if not more important, is attitude. And so I've always said at that little section of the weekend, remember, the best listeners are humble. It's like the character quality that makes you a great listener. It's like, 100%. It's not about me. It doesn't really matter what I want to say or what I think. It's about them right now. And to be humble enough to say, I'm not going to interrupt. I'm not going to cut off. I'm not going to respond. I'm going to listen and ask a follow-up question. Is that true? Because I think humility, it could be the most important character quality in a marriage. It's like, it's not about me. I'm going to lay down my life to love you and listen to you.
4: One of the things that I talk about often, and I think we both talk about, is that it's impossible to be critical and curious at the same time.
1: Ooh.
4: Think about that. You
1: can't.
4: Actually can't do both of those. And so when we're coming from a place of criticism, it changes everything. We've got a tone about us. My kids will say that, Mom, you just come in with a tone. And it's right. Like, I've already made a judgment on something. I'm being very critical. But we will come at people like that. And we have to be able to change that shift in our mind to curiosity. If I recognize that I'm coming in with a defensive, I'm coming at you trying to win posture, that's not humble. Like, curiosity and humility really go together. So that's what I keep in my mind. When I notice my tone, when I notice my, you know, defensiveness, when my walls are going up or I'm just trying to win, I'm automatically aware that I'm not curious. Okay, we got to take a step back, humble ourselves, and start to ask good questions.
2: I'm just going to say, as parents, our kids hear and feel our judgment tones.
4: Mine do.
2: I can remember one of our kids was in high school and he was talking about this guy. And I said, is that the guy that's always high and he's always smoking pot? And I think I said something. Is that bad kid? That's what I said. Is that bad kid that's always high and he's always smoking pot? It's judgment.
4: Yeah.
2: I remember after that thinking, I need to ponder this. I wonder what his story is. Kids that are
3: curious.
4: That's exactly what we're talking about.
2: And that's what I'm talking about. Like, I had one of our preschool granddaughters was saying, oh, that's the bad kid in school. He's always in trouble. And I remember saying to her, I wonder what his story is.
4: Yes.
2: I wonder what's going on. Because we pass our judgment skills on to our kids.
1: Yeah.
2: And if we're judging, they're judging. And so, man, that's convicting. Jesus didn't do that. Jesus always knew the story and was always digging into it.
0: Well, you opened 100%. Up a lot of doors right there. I mean, I love everything you're saying. I think last time we were on the radio, we love our counselor. We have a counselor. Her name's Kim Johnson. I'll give her that shout out. But she says, and this has been kind of revolutionary for me in this process, when

0: know someone's story, everything they do makes sense.
1: Yes.
0: And it doesn't mean that what they do is healthy or right.
1: Right.
0: But when you know someone's story, everything they do makes sense. Mm-hmm. And so that has been this kind of mind shift. If I'm looking at somebody and what they're doing doesn't make sense to me, the problem is that I don't understand their story. And I need to be more curious. And this is true of my children. This is true of our marriage. This is true in the church. It's true in a lot of different places. And then it actually makes me think of you and Ivy.
2: Yeah, this happened with one of our kids. A couple months ago, somebody in her class got expelled, and all the kids are talking about it.
1: Yeah.
2: And, you know, all the judgments that they make for that reason. And I was just asking her, I wonder what is going on in his life that would make him make that decision. What do you think's going on? What do you know about him? Mm. And she started to actually change that in her brain to question. Yeah. Oh, I don't know. Well, I do know this and this. I was like, exactly. How do you think that makes him feel? Do you think he might be acting out of this? So it was really helpful to walk a teenager through.
3: Yeah, that's good.
2: Yeah. Let's question, what is going on in someone's life? What is their story?
3: Well, I'm curious.
2: Okay, let's go.
3: You said you have a counselor.
0: Oh, we do.
2: Yeah.
3: And a lot of people are like, wait, pastor? You know, we can remember marriage, family life, speaker. Yes.
1: And I thought Angela was a counselor.
2: Hey, yeah. Yes. Yeah.
3: But I mean, seriously, there's some couples think that's like, oh, you got to really be messed up if you have a counselor. Talk about that. I'm curious. Yeah. Why?
2: Well, and I think we might have mentioned this the last time after the heart attack.
3: You did.
2: He changed a lot. And I think me trying to adjust, it changed our marriage. I mean, we go through these seasons in our marriage where one of us or maybe both of us change and we become different people, and we get stuck wanting them to go back to who they were instead of making adjustments to who they are now.
1: That's huge right there.
2: It is.
1: Because we all do that. Mm-hmm. Like, they change. Like, I don't think I know this person, and do I like this new person?
2: Yes. That's kind of the stage we were in, and we were like, we need to go back to marriage counseling. Let's talk about not just communication, but when you really get into good marriage counseling, you find out what are the wounds underneath your kind of unmet attachment needs that we're operating out of. When those are getting hit, then these defensive patterns start, and we're pushing each other away in some form because we don't want to, it's hurting us and we can't name it. And that was just hugely helpful for us. And then you've gone on to do some more work on your own, but as far as a couple, highly recommend it.
0: Yeah, I have a monthly standing counseling appointment. There are times I don't even know what we're going to talk about.
3: Yeah.
0: I mean, there's nothing like, but every time I'm like, this is so good. And a lot of it is because she is a good, curious listener. And so there's a lot here. And we can, you mentioned Jesus. At some point, we can come back to Jesus because that's the most important. But in terms of neuroscience, like, we have these deep needs to be seen, to be, let's see if I can do this. Okay. This is your realm. To be soothed, to be, there's two more S's.
2: Safe and secure.
0: Safe and secure.
3: Seen, soothed,
0: safe, and secure. So
2: that's basically just defining what secure attachment is. And, you know, as believers, we would say God has created us with those needs. Like, we, every person in this world wants, number one, to be seen. We want to be seen and known. And then a lot of problems happen if we don't have anyone who soothes us. So we think about that with a baby when we come into the world. A baby cannot regulate its emotions. It needs a parent or a caregiver to do that. But even as adults, that soothing is more like someone empathizing with me does wonders for my nervous system, right? Or someone just even helping a calm, peaceful presence calms me down. So that's the soothe. And that makes us feel safe and secure. And those are very important S words, characteristics that we need in life. And curious listening is what helps provide all that for a person.
1: That's so good.
3: We know what a baby does when they're not soothed.
2: Yeah.
3: What do adults do?
2: Typically, they move into a state of isolation. Mm. And when we isolate, we are often, it can be distance, it can be just walls. Like, you know, when you think about the levels of communication we talk about at the weekend to remember, then I'm just staying up in like the facts, opinions, cliche area. I'm not moving into anything like vulnerability or transparency. So as adults, we hide, we put up walls, we isolate. And when we do that, especially when we're going through suffering, then we're only encoding a narrative in our mind that's going to be filled with anger or bitterness, guilt or shame, fear and anxiety, because we don't have anyone else's perspective and we don't have anyone asking us questions to help us flesh out, like, well, yeah, what is really true? because all I have is my

0: perspective.
1: Oh, it's so important.
0: Even thinking of like how change really happens. And again, this is something I felt like when you have a spouse that goes through a graduate degree in counseling, learn all these things, I should get like a secondary certificate or something.
2: He enabled me to do it. I feel like you do.
0: I learned so much. And we tend to think, and you know, as pastors, that change is going to happen when we can bring the right information to somebody. Or as a spouse, change is going to happen when I can change her information. She is going to feel differently.
2: I'm going to fix you.
0: I'm going to fix you. Yeah. That's what it is. And curious listening is not a posture of fixing, but understanding actually facilitates change more because change doesn't begin with the solution. Change begins with someone feeling seen and not alone in their pain. That's the beginning of change. And there actually is some more neuroscience behind it that I'm going to oversimplify because this is not my specialty. But the brain is, interestingly, from what I understand, like you have your front and your back, and they're somewhat divided. I don't know why God chose to do it that way. But in the, you have your prefrontal cortex, that is more your reasoning. And then you have your amygdala in the back, which is more your instinctual feels. So when you feel anxiety and fear and, you know,
2: anger,
0: those kinds of emotions, they come from the back of our brain. And then the reasoning part happens fairly separately. But there's something that happens when we can talk about what we feel with the front of our brain. We can reason about why we feel what we feel. It connects the front and the back in a way that lowers defenses, barriers, emotions. And so with curious listening, just really having a posture of, I want to understand your story. I want to understand you, not in a condescending way. I don't want to make somebody feel like a project, but a genuine, I will be happier when I can understand you better.
1: Let's bring Jesus back into that. Yeah. Don't you wonder what it was like to have a conversation with him?
0: Well, we have some insight. I mean, we have the New Testament, and it was recorded. And what's interesting, and I do want to be careful, we're not saying there's never a time for bold proclamation.
3: Right.
0: We're not saying that. Proverbs has a lot to say about communication. James says it. Paul says in Ephesians, pray for me that I may proclaim the gospel boldly as I ought. So there's a place for boldness, and I don't want to minimize that. But when you look at Jesus' bold statements, and he has them, they're targeted. You see them going to the Pharisees, the religious leaders, demons. You see them going to other rulers. But to the average people, the blind man, the paralyzed, the leper, the woman at the well, Nicodemus, his posture is very different. He asks questions, in some cases, that all of us feel like we would know the answer to. Do you want to be healed? to the blind man in Mark 10, what do you want me to do? Like, we know the answers. Jesus knew the answer. But there were some deeper places that we might not know the answer, but Jesus did. Mm. And he's still asking questions. And you know, he does it with the woman of the well. It gives her agency and dignity. One of my favorite places is the road to Emmaus. When the disciples, after Jesus's death, they did not know what was going on with the resurrection yet. And they're walking down the road and Jesus walks up to them and they didn't know it was Jesus. And they're upset and Jesus says, what's going on? And they said, have you not heard about all that has happened? And Jesus says, tell me what has happened. And he gives them this opportunity to process their grief and their unmet expectation and their confusion. And then he makes himself known. And Luke says that when that happens, their hearts burned within them. Mm-hmm. There's something there about Jesus asking these questions, giving agency, dignity, helping us process confusion, hurt, unmet expectations that I think is really important.
3: What a great day with Jim and Angela.
1: I love being with Jim and Angela Davis. We've been talking about curious listening.
3: You are the best curious listener I know.
1: I don't think I am, but thanks. That's super nice.
3: No, it's just you. I'm so great to be married to you and watch you do what you do and even do it in here and the applications to marriage and family and parenting.
1: Yeah, and we have resources. If you want any kind of parenting help, we have a place that you can go.
3: Yeah, just go to familylife.com/parenting help.
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2: Welcome to Your Story Hour. I'm Aunt Nikki.
3: And I'm Uncle John, and we're here to bring you today's
2: inspiring story.
3: Say, Aunt Nikki, I know you have a great story to introduce to us today. So why don't you tell us a little bit about it?
4: All right, Uncle John. It's about a courageous little girl who grew up to be the seventh woman to receive a Nobel Prize.
3: Wow. So our story must have happened a long time ago if she was the seventh one.
4: Mm-hmm.
3: It wouldn't happen to have been about Marie Curie, would it?
4: Good guess, but no. Marie Curie was the first woman to win a Nobel Prize.
3: Well then, it has to be Mother Teresa.
4: And another good guess, but no. Mother Teresa was the 19th woman to win a Nobel Prize.
3: Then I don't have any idea. You're going to have to help me out.
4: All right then. Our story today is about, drumroll please, Jane Addams.
3: Oh, Jane Addams. I would have guessed her next.
4: Sure.
3: You're probably right. I wouldn't have. I don't know much about Jane Addams, so I'm really looking forward to this story.
4: Well then, let's listen as Aunt Carol tells us the story of Jane's Big House.
5: Jane Addams was born into a large family on September 6, 1860, in the small town of Cedarville, Illinois. She was the eighth of nine children, and from the moment she first opened her eyes, she was enveloped in love. But sadly, tragedy struck the family when Jane was still very young.
6: Mama, are you in there?
7: No, Jane, you can't go into that room. Your mother is very sick, and she's not to be disturbed.
6: But I want to see Mama.
7: Well, what if we go see your brother instead?
6: Rebel?
7: Yes, let's go play with Weber. Come on now, Jane. Be a good girl and come away from the door.
6: No, I don't want to play with Webble.

0: went to see my mama.
1: Mama!
2: Let Jane come in.
3: As you wish, ma'am.
0: Mama.
2: There, there, Jane. Thank you for checking in on me.
0: You've been in bed for a long time, Mama. I miss you.
2: Sweet girl.
0: Will you play with me?
2: I'm sorry. I just don't have the energy to play right now. I need to rest for a while. You can be a big girl and play with Weber, right?
0: Okay, Mama.
2: I love you, my little Jane.
0: I love you too, Mama.
4: Just days later, Sarah Adams succumbed to her illness and took her last breath. Jane was heartbroken over her mother's death, and for the next 5 years became a sad and solemn little girl. However, when Jane was 8 years old, her father remarried, and she gained a source of joy in her brand new stepmother and her new best friend, her stepbrother Georgie. Jane had always loved adventure, and in Georgie, she found a partner who was willing to go to the limits.
1: Where are you taking me, Georgie?
5: Just wait until you see. I found an owl's nest down on the cliff.
1: Really?
5: Uh-huh. I have never seen inside an owl's nest before. But here's our chance. I have to see it, Jane. I just have to.
1: So where is it?
5: Down there, see? It's a long way down the cliff. There, by that patch of bushes.
1: That is a long way down. How are you ever going to get there?
5: Well, I'm going to tie this line of rope around this big tree right here. And then tie the other end around my waist. There, now I can climb down the cliff. And the rope will keep me from falling.
1: Well, I'll hold on to the rope just in case.
5: Okay. I'm climbing down now.

0: I just have to put my foot down, right?
1: Ow, the rope! It just snapped.
2: Georgie, are you okay?
3: I'm all right. The ledge broke off from under me, but I held onto a bush.
1: Oh, Georgie, I was so scared. The rope broke and slipped through my hands, and I couldn't hold on to it.
3: It's okay, Jane. I'm just a little scratched up, that's all.
1: Now what do we do? You don't have a rope to keep you from falling anymore.
3: I think I can climb back up.
1: Oh! Be careful! Georgie! Be careful! It's so steep.
3: I'm all right. It was just some loose rocks. Almost there. Yes! I made it!
1: Oh, Georgie! What an adventure!
4: Jane didn't do anything quite so dangerous after that experience, but she never lost her fearless, independent spirit. She was never afraid to be herself, even if that meant being different from others. And she never lost her close friendship with Georgie. By the time they were teenagers, they were each thinking about what paths their lives might take.
5: So, Georgie, what are your plans? What do you want to do with your life?
6: I'm not sure what I want to be yet. Maybe a scientist or a doctor. What do you think, Jane?
5: I think you'd make a great doctor. And, Georgie, I think I want to go to college, too.
6: Really?
5: I know very few girls go to college, but I really want to learn more about the world.
6: Well, you certainly are smart enough.
5: You really think so?
6: Of course I do. I think Father would support the idea as well.
5: Oh, I hope so. I do so want to get an education so that I can do something to help the poor.
6: The poor? But why?
5: Well, the other day when Father and I were in Freeport, we were driving past the docks and it was horrible. The houses were crowded together and they weren't sturdy like our house. No, they were just

0: focus on the skills that will help you achieve it.
1: Precisely. Jane's father was against the idea of women going to co-educational universities, as that was not commonly accepted by society in those days. So, Jane attended Rockford Female Seminary, and as it happened, while there, she met a kindred spirit.
2: Oh, I'm going to be late for this exam, and it's my first exam in college. Great.
3: Oh, I'm so sorry. I didn't see you there.
2: It's fine. I wasn't watching where I was going either. I'm late for my exam, and I wasn't paying attention.
3: I'm late for my exam, too. And it doesn't help that it's being administered in a different classroom than normal.
2: I know. My classroom changed as well. But wait, are we in the same class?
3: Teaching?
2: I guess we've been in the same class all term. But I don't remember seeing you.
3: Well, to be fair, it's a pretty big class. My name's Ellen.
2: It's so nice to meet you. I'm Jane Addams.
3: Pleased to make your acquaintance, Jane.
2: Well, I'm pleased that I'm not the only one who's lost today.
3: Same here. Now we better hurry up and find our classroom before we miss the exam completely.
1: All through college, Jane and Ellen were inseparable. And when Jane confided in Ellen about her dream to run a large house for helping the poor, Ellen was enthusiastic about the idea. On June 22, 1881, Jane graduated from the seminary. And as she walked across the stage, she felt that she was one step closer to changing the world. Not very long after graduation, Jane, her friends and sisters and stepmother traveled through Europe, a trip which proved to be a true eye-opening experience.
4: The poverty here in London makes me so sad.
5: Close the window, darling. You don't have to look at it.
4: But I want to. Look! That man over there is eating a chunk of rotten cabbage from the garbage. Oh, Mother, I wish I could help.
5: What could you do to help them, darling?
4: Look, Mother, what are those women doing?
5: I'm not sure. It looks like they're carrying large barrels of something on their backs.
4: The liquid inside the barrels is overflowing and spilling onto them. Their arms and backs are all red. I've got to do something to help. Stop the carriage!
6: Whoa, whoa there!
5: Jane! Jane, come back!
4: Excuse me, but what are you doing?
7: We have to carry all these barrels of hot brew to the cooling rooms in the brewery over there.
4: But the barrels are too full, and the brew is spilling and burning your skin. Are you okay?
8: Are we okay?
9: Oh, the lady wants to know if we're okay.
7: Of course we're okay. We won't keep our job. We're just peachy.
4: Well, job or not, this treatment isn't right. I must speak with your employer at once.
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10: And now it's time to get back to our story called Jane's Big House.
1: Upset at the horrible working conditions for the women employed by the London brewery, Jane stormed off to speak with the manager.
4: Hello, I'd like to speak with whomever is in charge.
12: What's all this racket about?
4: Excuse me, sir. Are you the person who's hired all of those ladies hauling the brew?
12: Yes, I am. What's the matter?
4: How can you make them lug such heavy barrels of liquid on their backs? The brew is too hot and it's burning their skin. What you're making them do, it's just not right. Things need to change.
12: Are you trying to tell me how to run my brewery?
4: Those women shouldn't have to work if the conditions are
12: Those women are paid for the work they do.
4: But you're in charge of them. How can you treat them like this?
12: I treat them as my business. This conversation is over, miss.
1: Jane returned to the carriage

0: discouraged because her impassioned speech hadn't made a difference for the women, but the experience strengthened her resolve to help the poor. When she returned from Europe, Jane moved to Chicago, where she and Ellen, with the assistance of a realtor, started looking for the big house of their dreams.
1: Well, ladies, here we are. Although I don't know why you want to see this house.
2: We noticed it when we were riding by and knew we had to take a look.
1: Are you sure, ma'am? This is a rough part of town. Not the best place for two genteel women like yourselves.
3: Actually, this part of town is exactly where we want to be.
1: If you say so.
4: We do.
1: Well, in that case, I'll show you around the place. This fine mansion was built in 1856 by Charles Hull, one of the few buildings that survived the Chicago fire a while back. There are plenty of rooms. I don't know what you'd need with all this space, though.
2: Ellen, imagine all the people we could help with a house this big.
3: I know. This house is perfect.
1: Well, if you really want it, you'll need to negotiate with Miss Culver. She inherited the house from her cousin, the late Mr. Charles Hull. Would you like me to set up an appointment for you to meet with her?
2: Ellen, what do you say?
3: Let's do it.
5: Miss Jane, Miss Ellen, I'm so pleased to meet you both. Please have a seat.
2: Thank you, Miss Culver.
5: So, I heard you went to see the mansion.
2: Yes, and we think it's perfect. How much would it cost for us to rent the place?
5: Well, I can rent you all of the rooms in the house except three that I'm using for my own needs. I think $700 a year would be a fair price. That comes to less than $60 a month. How does that sound?
2: That's acceptable. Ellen and I have been saving up and fundraising so that we could invest in a settlement house.
5: A settlement house? What's that?
6: Well, it's a house that is used to help the poor. Basically, we would be offering housing for anybody who needs a place to stay and wants to help us in our mission. And everyone living in the house would volunteer to offer services to the community.
5: What sort of services?
2: Childcare, workshops and classes, community events, anything we can do to help alleviate the poverty in the neighborhood.
5: I love that idea! Tell you what, I've decided to let you use the mansion for free.
3: That's incredible.
2: Oh, Miss Culver, we won't ever be able to repay you.
5: You don't have to repay me. Instead, just concentrate on helping as many people as you can.
2: Ellen, can you believe that we're eating breakfast in our very own settlement house?
3: I know. I still can't even believe that Miss Culver is letting us rent the house for free.
2: It's a very generous gesture. I wish there were something we could do for Miss Culver in return.
6: Well, what do you think of naming our settlement house after her late cousin, Charles Hull?
2: The Charles Mansion?
6: I was thinking more along the lines of Hull House.
2: Hull House? It has a nice ring to it.
6: I think...
2: What was that?
6: Look, it's a rock. Someone threw a rock in our window. Who would do something like that?
2: Well, just look outside our window. It appears that there's a group of mischievous boys outside.
6: Children will find trouble if they have nothing else to do.
2: And that's precisely why we're opening the Hull House, to give them something better to do.
6: That's right. You know, I think it's time to show the community that we welcome them.
2: I agree.
6: And I know just where to start. Let's unlock our doors and keep them that way all day. Anyone who wishes can feel free to visit Hull House.
2: Good idea. And hopefully, they won't feel like they need to throw stones to get our attention anymore.
0: Once Jane and Ellen opened Hull House, they immediately started making a difference in the community. Jane established a free kindergarten for the neighborhood children, taught English classes to help immigrants integrate into American society, and offered cooking classes for the women. Within a short time, Hull House was helping more than 2,000 people each week. And no matter what difficulties she faced, Jane confronted them all with her fearless nature.

0: One dark night, she was awakened by an alarming sound.
1: Hello? Who is it? Is there someone there?
2: Oh, no, I've been caught.
1: Oh, it must be a thief. I don't have anything valuable. There's nothing for you to steal.
2: I need to get out of here.
1: Please, please be quieter. There are children sleeping in the next room, and you'll be hurt if you try to jump out the window. Just go downstairs and let yourself out the front door. Wait. Before you leave, tell me, why did you break into our settlement house?
2: Ma'am, I'm no thief. I just need to feed my kids. I've been out of work for 5 months, and the missus and my kids are hungry.
1: Oh, dear.
2: I didn't mean no harm, ma'am. I was just hoping for a necklace or something I could sell to buy food for my family.
1: We are all volunteers helping out the poor. You won't find any necklaces here.
2: Just my luck to burgle a mansion that doesn't have anything of value.
1: Who says I don't have anything of value?
2: Ma'am?
1: I can give you something much more valuable than a necklace. If you come back in the morning, I promise I will help you find honest work.
2: Are you serious?
1: Serious as a summer storm. I know that you came here to rob me, but I want to help you.
2: Wow, that's... Thank you. Thank you, ma'am.
1: So, you'll return tomorrow?
2: Yes, ma'am. At the crack of dawn.
0: The man who almost became a thief left without stealing anything. And early the next morning, he showed up at the entrance of Hull House. True to her word, Jane helped him find a job so that he could support his family. He was just one of many people whose lives were changed through Jane's ministry. She threw her heart and soul into fighting for women's rights and for the equal treatment of Black Americans. No task was too big or too small for Jane Addams. She even tracked down one of Chicago's wealthiest slumlords, William Kent.
1: Mr. Kent! Mr. Kent!
3: Why, hello there. Miss Addams, isn't it?
1: You know me?
3: Oh, I know of you.
1: Oh, well, you're just the man I wanted to see.
3: Uh-oh. Sounds like I'm in trouble.
1: Well, yes. I wanted to speak to you about your housing. I've had a lot of visitors at Hull House lately who live in your apartments.
3: Have you now?
1: Yes. They say that the apartments are unsafe. Why, just last week, one mother said her plumbing hasn't been working for the past 3 months.
3: No, I'm sure it can't be that bad. You know how women like to exaggerate.
1: I don't find that very funny, Mr. Kent. In fact, we're just around the corner from your rental properties. Why don't we walk over there and have a look right now? Oh, it won't take long, Mr. Kent. Come along. Do you see that broken window over there? I can't imagine how cold it will be inside once the freezing Chicago winter hits. And look at that corner apartment. The roof is caving in.
3: Well, I haven't checked this property in years.
1: Mr. Kent, people deserve to live with dignity, no matter how poor they are.
3: But these
1: families have children. Look at them playing over by that huge pit. What if one of them falls in?
3: Yes, you're right, Miss Addams. I know. I need to do better. I have a responsibility to the people of Chicago. And allowing them to live in such terrible conditions in my apartments is wrong.
1: I'm so glad you see the problem. Now, what is your plan for how we can work toward a solution?
3: We? I just thought my men could do some basic maintenance.
1: What if I told you I have a better idea?
3: Oh, I'm listening.
1: Well, what if I could help the families who live here find housing somewhere else, and then once they are relocated...
0: Jane convinced Mr. Kent to demolish his rundown housing, and then she and Mr. Kent turned the empty lot into Chicago's first public playground. As Jane saw the positive results of her efforts, she knew that nothing could ever stop her from fighting for social justice. But then, in July of 1914, the world erupted in war, and suddenly, Jane realized that there was an even bigger fight that awaited her. The fight for peace. One of Jane Addams' first acts in protesting the Great War was to organize a women's peace party in Washington, D.C.
1: There she is! There's Jane Addams! When sons die, mothers suffer.
4: Yes.
1: I believe

0: that the sacrifice of life during war is unnecessary.
1: Yes.
0: It is possible that if women in Europe, in the very countries which are now at war, receive a message from the women of America protesting against this sacrifice, they may take courage and formulate their own protests.
2: For many years, Jane organized peace conferences, including the first International Congress of Women. She also met and spoke with President Woodrow Wilson, pleading with him to act as a peacemaker. However, Jane's vehement disapproval of the war eventually turned her colleagues and friends against her.
0: Oh, Ellen, the paper has printed another opinion piece criticizing me.
3: Let me see.
0: Here. See? They say that my peace initiatives support our enemies.
3: Well, that's just ridiculous.
0: I know, but I'm afraid that my efforts to end the war may have a negative effect on our efforts at Hull House.
3: Yes, I overheard several of the volunteers talking about how they disagree with your views.
0: I can understand why. Several of our volunteers have been drafted into the army. And I know people think that I don't support them because I'm against the war, but that's not true. I'm against death and violence. I just want peace.
3: I know, Jane. This world needs peace, and it needs people like you to fight for it. So don't give up.
2: Jane didn't give up. Instead, she started traveling around Europe and even Asia, speaking at conferences and writing for local newspapers about her goal of world peace. She also established the Women's International League for Peace and Freedom. Unfortunately, by giving her all to Hull House and the fight for peace, Jane had little energy left to take care of herself. And by the time she was 71, Jane needed to spend weeks at a time in the hospital, recovering her strength. And it was in the hospital that she received one of the greatest honors of her life.
4: Miss Adams, how are you feeling today?
5: I'm as good as can be expected, nurse.
4: That's good. Some mail arrived for you. Here you go.
5: Thank you. Excuse me, nurse. This letter seems important. Can you please open it for me?
4: Of course. Would you like me to read it to you as well?
5: Please.
4: Oh, this is a formal notice to let you know that you've won the Nobel Peace Prize for 1931.
5: The Nobel Peace Prize? Me?
4: Yes. Oh, Miss Jane, you're being recognized for establishing Hull House, your protest, your fight for peace, your writing, everything. Did you have any idea?
5: It's true that I've been nominated several times over the past few years, but I didn't think I'd actually be awarded the honor. So many people disagree with me.
4: Well, I think you definitely deserve this honor. You've made a difference in the lives of so many people.
5: Make a difference. That's all I wanted to do ever since I was a child. Make a difference.
2: After Jane was discharged from the hospital, she continued to work for peace. But sadly, 3 years later, she breathed her last. And the world lost a woman who lived her life fearlessly and entirely to help others. She had fought for immigrants, women, children, black people, and soldiers during a time when few cared about marginalized groups. The headline of almost every newspaper in America announced her death. And, according to the New York Times, she was perhaps the world's best known and best loved woman.
6: Wow, what a powerful story, Aunt Nikki.
7: Yes, Uncle John. Jane was a remarkable person. In fact, you may remember that at the beginning, I told you that she was the seventh woman to receive a Nobel Prize.
6: Mm-hmm.
7: However, she was just the second woman to receive the Nobel Peace Prize.
6: Impressive indeed. However, what most strikes me about Jane Addams is that she wanted to make a difference. And she did. By dedicating her life to improve the lives of those less fortunate, she is an inspiration to us all.
7: And we can all follow in her footsteps by simply wanting to make a difference and doing something about it.
6: That's right. And in that way, we can all be remarkable too. Boys and girls, one of the ways you can make a difference in the world is if you fearlessly speak up for what you believe in.
7: Mm-hmm. And did you know, Uncle John, that your Story Hour has another story about someone who spoke up for what she believed in, too? And that person was actually a friend of Jane Addams.
6: That's fantastic. Who was this friend of Jane Addams?
7: Her name was Florence Kelly. And we hope that you tune in again so you can hear her story sometime.
6: You can tune in on the radio, on YouTube, by streaming on our website, or you can even buy this story so you can listen offline. 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
7: And now it's time for us to go. But remember, we love you very much.
6: Goodbye.

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3: Hello, listening friends. Would you like to hear an amazing fact? Most people believe that a compass always points north, but that's only partly true. There are actually two norths, true north and magnetic north. True north is a fixed point at the top of the Earth where the planet's axis of rotation meets the surface. It's the north that's used on maps, globes, and GPS systems. Magnetic north, however, is the direction a compass needle follows because of the Earth's magnetic field. Here's the amazing part. Magnetic north is not in the same place as true north, and it does not stand still. It slowly shifts and floats because deep inside the Earth, molten iron moves, changing the planet's magnetic field. As a result, a compass can point several degrees east or west of true north, depending on where you're standing. During his first voyage across the Atlantic in 1492, Columbus noticed that the North Star, Polaris, used by sailors to determine true north, no longer aligned with his compass needle as he sailed west. This difference is called magnetic declaration. To a hiker, pilot, or sailor, it may seem like a small thing at first, but over a distance, this error can become enormous. If someone follows magnetic north without correcting for this variation, they may never arrive at their intended destination. In a similar way, a society's values of right and wrong seem to drift with the culture, but the Word of God is an absolute truth that never changes. Pastor Ross, that makes me think of the verse there in Proverbs 14:12, where Solomon said, "There is a way that seems right to a man, but in the end it leads to the way of death." Mm-hmm. And, you know, it seems like for a lot of societies and culture, it's in our culture today that the values seem to be, you can't nail them down anymore. They just seem to be shifting with the latest product or series or politician or whatever it might be. And according to the Word of God, Jesus Christ is the same yesterday, today, and forever.

0: He says, I am the Lord, I change not. His word, heaven and earth will pass away, my word does not pass away. There is an absolute truth, and it is in the Bible. And people out there wonder, well, how do I know when the values of the culture are shifting from the Bible and distinguish the difference? We have a free offer that talks about that.
1: We do, Pastor Doug. It's our gift for anyone who calls and asks. It's easy to get. It's called The Culture and the Christian. We'll be happy to send it to anyone who calls and asks. The number is 800-835-6747. Again, ask for the book. It's on The Culture and the Christian. We'll be happy to send it to you. You can also get it by simply dialing #250 with your smartphone, say Bible Answers Live, and then ask for the book by name, The Culture and the Christian. And if you have a Bible question, this is our live program. And if you'd like to get your call in here to us in the studio, the number is 800-463-7297. That's 800-GOD-SAYS, 800-463-7297. And we'll try and get your question on the air this evening. Well, Pastor Doug, it's good to be back. We've been traveling the last couple of weekends, so we weren't able to do a live program, but we are live here today. Just flew back today.
0: Yeah, you went, I think, from the airport to the studio.
1: That's right.
0: Thanks so much, Pastor Ross.
1: But we are glad to be here. We look forward to this time of studying the Bible. But before we get to your questions, we'd like to begin with prayer.
0: Amen.
1: Dear Father, we are grateful that we do have this time where we can just open up your word and study. The Bible is a lamp unto our feet, a light to our path, and it leads us in the way that ultimately results in eternal life. And so we do pray that you'd guide us, be with those who are listening, and lead us into a clear understanding of the Bible. For we ask this in Jesus' name. Amen.
0: Amen.
1: All right. Well, we're going to go to our first caller this evening. We got Brittany in California. Brittany, welcome to Bible Answers Live. You are on the air.
2: Hi.
0: Hi, Brittany. Thanks for calling. You there?
2: Yeah, sure.
0: And your question tonight?
2: Yeah, my question is, does the Bible say that we aren't supposed to have false arguments in the church?
0: Well, you're probably where you have people. There's going to be disagreements, just like you would in a marriage. It's how you deal with those disagreements that I think makes a big difference. And, you know, the Lord wants us to be, as far as possible, don't make big issues out of little things. You know, Jesus talks about knowing how to turn the other cheek. And he says, agree with your adversary quickly when you're in the way with him. Sometimes it might even mean that you let a brother or sister get what you think is the upper hand if we take a meek approach. So a lot of arguments could be avoided by just having the Spirit of Christ. There's going to be disagreements. If it becomes something major, Jesus outlines in the book of Matthew that, you know, something could be brought before two witnesses, probably of the elders of the church, to try to mediate. You certainly don't want to go to law against a brother or sister.
1: Mm-hmm.
0: And then if there's people that are constantly causing problems and it's their doctrines aren't aligning, sometime you might have to break fellowship with those people.
1: There are a number of verses that actually talk about division in the church and what to do about it. I have a verse here in Romans chapter 16, verse 17, which says, I urge you, brothers and sisters, to watch out for those who cause division and put obstacles in your way that are contrary to the teachings you have learned. Keep away from them. So there is sometimes people that will try and stir up controversy in the church. And we want to follow the counsel in Scripture, not get caught up into that type of controversy, causing obstacles to others' faith. There's also Titus chapter 3, verse 10, says something very similar, as well as 2 Timothy chapter 3, verse 2 through to verse 5. So those are some of the New Testament verses. There are also some in the Old Testament, Proverbs 22, verse 10. But yeah, the Bible is pretty clear. We don't want to encourage disputes and controversy in the church.
0: That's right.
1: All right, thank you, Brittany. We've got Jesus in Illinois. Jesus, welcome to the program.
3: Hey, Pastor, good evening.
0: Good evening.
3: May I please have, good evening, thank you. May I please have both of your answers on, is getting over any addiction and sanctification, but falling in it and repenting daily, practicing lawlessness? Because I know that breaking one commandment is breaking all, as Jesus says in the judgment. He says, depart from me, you who practice lawlessness. So how does one get over not only one, but many addictions?
0: Yeah, well, first of all, you can. You can get the victory over addiction.

0: You should not be discouraged if you fall in the same area several times. The Bible says in the book of James, in many things we all offend. So, you know, we'll fall often in seeking to be like Christ. But God can give you complete victory. It was, people have heard me say this probably ad nauseum, but I tried to quit smoking many times before I finally had my last cigarette, but I got complete victory. And so, and it's by God's grace, it's been, you know, 45 years now. So you can struggle with all kinds of things, but the Lord can give you victory over those things. It doesn't mean God isn't working in your life. If you fall, repent as soon as you recognize that and turn back to the Lord and pray for progress. A righteous man falls seven times and rises again. You want to get back up.
1: Yeah, that's Proverbs chapter 24, verse 16.
0: But you're going to read that.
1: The verse. No, that was a good verse. You know, I think it's also important, Jesus, that we bear in mind that, you know, you can empty the cup of some sin, but if you don't fill it with the Spirit of God, that sin makes its way back into your heart and life. Jesus told a parable about a demon being cast out of the heart or out of the house, and the house is all swept and clean, and he goes and finds seven others worse, and they move back. So, you know, if we're going to gain victory, lasting victory, we need to make sure that we are filling our hearts and our minds with the Word of God. We need to take that time to study the Bible every day. We need to spend time in prayer. We need to focus on heavenly things. And that eventually replaces, you know, these earthly things. So we need to be faithful in doing that. And if we are faithful in doing that, then we can claim God's promise that he's able to give us the victory. And he does as we surrender to him day by day. The Apostle Paul says, I die daily. It's a daily experience. So you got to fill the void in your heart. If you're going to cast out the sin, you need to fill it with the Holy Spirit. You want to fill it with the Word of God.
0: Amen.
1: We do have a study guide that's called Life in the Spirit that I think you'll enjoy. It's actually a book that we have at Amazing Facts. It talks about living a victorious Christian life and those practical steps. And we'll be happy to send it to anyone who calls and asks. The number is 800-835-6747. You can dial #250 on your smartphone, say Bible Answers Live, and then ask for the book. It's called Life in the Spirit. Next caller that we have is Larry in North Carolina. Larry, welcome to Bible Answers Live. You're on the air.
2: Oh, hello there.
0: Hi.
2: My question is on Hebrews 6, verse 18. Mm-hmm. It says, by two immutable things. What are those two immutable things?
0: Well, I think they're the things that Paul highlights earlier. When he says, when he made, and this is going back to verse 13, for when God made a promise to Abraham, because he couldn't swear by anyone greater, he swore by himself, saying, surely I will bless you, and in multiplying I will multiply you. So after he had patiently endured, he obtained the promises. So, you know, one of those things would be, you know, God is swearing by himself, so he is immutable, and his word is immutable, his promises.
1: So on the one hand, you have the covenant that he's made here where God is making an oath by himself, because you can't go any higher than God himself. And then you also have the testimony of the prophets that point to Jesus as the Messiah. So you have the scripture and you have God himself testifying that Jesus is the Christ. Mm-hmm. Well, you can't get anything higher than that. You know, you, Pastor Dick, you got the book that you wrote about the Mount of Transfiguration, the glorious mount, and you had Jesus and Moses and Elijah appeared. You can read about this in the Gospels. And Moses represents the law, the first five books of the Bible. Elijah represents the prophets. So you've got the law and the prophets testifying that Jesus is the Christ. But then God himself says, this is my beloved son, hear him. Mm-hmm. So you've got not only the word of God testifying to Christ, but even God himself. And we see that also at the baptism of Jesus. So you might want to read that book. It's called, what is it called, Pastor?
0: The Glorious Mount.
1: The Glorious Mount. And we'll be happy to send it to you. All you have to do is call and ask, 800-835-6747. Or you can dial #250 on your smartphone, say Bible Answers Live, and then ask for it. By name, we'll be happy to send it to you. One of my favorite books. It's just a great story with a lot of theology in that. So you want to get that. Tony in California, welcome to Bible Answers Live. Hi, Tony, you there?
0: Hey, Tony. Hello. Might be muted. There he is.
3: Yes, I'm here.
0: And yeah, your question.
3: Thank you, thank you for taking my call. Mm-hmm. So my question is, how does a church member deal with

0: just go daily with or deal with going to church when the church hires security on Sabbath?
1: Well, you have examples of that in the Bible. If you look, there are times where you've got a large gathering and there are certain functions that happen on the Sabbath. Let me see. I'll give you two scriptures here. One is when Jesus is going through the fields with the disciples, and the disciples are rubbing the grain in their hands and they're making bread and eating it kind of as they walk. Some of the Pharisees said, you're breaking the Sabbath because you're harvesting. And Jesus said, well, the priests profane the Sabbath and they are blameless. And what he means is they're working on the Sabbath. The priests were sacrificing lambs on the Sabbath day, which involved, of course, butchering a lamb and keeping the fire going. And there was also temple guards. And you can read in the story, and I believe it's in 2 Kings, that would it be 11, where Athaliah is dethroned and Joash is pronounced king. And it tells us the high priest Jehoiada gives instructions as the guards come off duty and go on duty on the Sabbath. So they had guards that were on duty on the Sabbath that were kind of guarding the temple.
2: Yeah, you can read about them in 1 Chronicles chapter 9, verse 23.
1: And there's parallel in the Kings, too.
2: Yes, and then also 1 Chronicles chapter 26, the whole chapter talks about how people were to stand watch for security purposes in the temple, guarding the gate to make sure that order was maintained in the sanctuary. So that's way back in Old Testament times. There were some who were assigned to making sure that things went well in the temple, and that was actually part of the Levites that were doing that work as well. So practically speaking, if we have an emergency on Sabbath in church, if somebody has a medical emergency, there's nothing wrong in calling, for help, 911, get help. And if you do need to have security, if you have a large gathering, it's kind of there to protect life and to sustain it. So I don't think there's a conflict there, Pastor Doug. We want to be wise. We trust in the Lord, but we also want to use the resources available to us.
1: Yeah, and that the other verse I was thinking of is it says in 2 Kings 11, verse 5, then he, Jehoiada the priest, commanded them, the guards, saying, this is what you'll do. One-third of you who come on duty on the Sabbath. You can't mistake that. So, yeah, there were some guards, security, that came on duty on the Sabbath. Big gathering, protect the king.
2: And, you know, on a practical aspect, sometimes you have some volunteers, some deacons that could help handle that type of thing. If you have a large church, depending where you are, there are some liability issues in having security people there. So all of that needs to be taken into consideration. Mm-hmm. All right. Thank you, Tony. Good question. Actually, that's something we had to deal with in our local church as well. Jonathan in North Carolina. Jonathan, welcome to the program.
3: Yes, hi. The Bible says, honor all men, love the brotherhood, and it's an honor for me to be on live with you guys. Jesus loves you both.
1: Thank you.
3: Thank you. You're welcome. My question tonight is, I was at work the other day, and someone told me, hey, John, you're going to have a good day today. And I responded saying, well, I hope I have a good day today. And they said, no, you have to speak it into existence in order for that to happen. Is that biblical, speaking things into existence?
1: Well, yes and no. Now, let me explain. Jesus said, be it unto you according to your faith. I think sometimes you could have something that they would call a self-fulfilling prophecy. If you're negative and you always have a negative outlook, then you're probably going to find the negative. So in that sense, and if you ask for something and you believe you'll receive it, if you're asking according to God's will, you should believe you receive it, and you may receive it. But we don't have the power to speak every day into existence what we want just by uttering the words. That, you know, that's really saying that we've got the power of God. And I know there's some churches that say that you can declare something and then it will happen. Well, you've got to factor in you're praying according to God's will, and you're also knowing that God may say wait. There's different ways God will answer those prayers. So, yeah, I don't want to say, oh, no, you can't ever have faith and speak that something will happen and it'll happen. Elijah said, it's going to rain when I pray, and it rained. But he was trusting in God's word, and he was acting on the command of God.
2: And I think it was very clear to Elijah, he knew what the will of God was.
1: Yeah.
2: And, he was just acting in harmony with the will of God. So that's the key. You know, at the Lord's Prayer, it says, thy will be done on earth, and then we submit ourselves to whatever his will is. Let's not presume that we always think we know what God's will is. We need to be willing to allow God to.

0: lead. Mm-hmm. So, yeah, there's a balance there for sure.
1: Man, we got to give some latitude. You know, Jonah told everyone in Nineveh, he spoke 40 days and you'll be destroyed. Well, he's spoken a lot.
0: Yeah.
1: And they weren't destroyed, right? because they repented and God's will changed.
0: Yeah. All right. Thank you. Good question. We got David in Missouri. David, welcome to Bible Answers Live. You're on the air.
2: Good evening, Pastor. How are you doing today?
1: Good evening. Thank you for calling.
2: My question regarding about the tithe offering, where did the idea of the 10% come from?
1: Yeah, you can probably find the first example of that in, and I forget which chapter in Genesis, when Abraham comes back and gives tithe to Melchizedek.
0: Genesis 14:20.
1: Yeah, there you go. Genesis 14:20. All right. And it says that Abraham, of the bounty of the victory in the war, they brought back a lot of spoils of war, he gave a tenth of it to Melchizedek, who was the priest of the Most High God. Then later you hear Jacob, who's a grandson of Abraham, he makes a covenant. He says, Lord, if you'll bring me safely back of all that you give me, I will give a tenth to you. Then it's reiterated for the children of Israel when Moses laid out the Levitical support and the priesthood, and that was God's plan.
0: And a couple other verses. It's pretty clear in the Old Testament there, and it carries over to the New. Deuteronomy chapter 14, verse 22, it says, be sure to set aside a tenth of all of your field. So there you have the tenth, and it's for the Levite. And then it tells us, Leviticus chapter 27, verse 30, a tithe of everything from the land. Mm-hmm. So if you to set aside a tenth, that would be the same as tithe that was to be given to the priesthood, to the Levites. So brought into the temple and so on. So that principle is pretty clear. We do have a study guide talking In God We Trust, and it talks about the principle of giving, tithes, and offerings, and what do we see in the Old Testament, also in the New. We'll be happy to send it to anyone who calls and asks. The number is 800-835-6747, 800-835-6747. You can ask In God We Trust. It's one of our study guides. Dial #250 on your smartphone, say Bible Answers Live, and then ask for it by name. We'll be happy to send it to anyone who calls and asks. Thanks, David. Let's see. We've got time for Maria in Colorado. Maria, welcome to Bible Answers Live. You're on the air.
3: Thank you, pastors. I have to take the mute button off. Hello, Pastor Doug and Pastor John.
1: Hi, thanks for calling.
3: Thank you for taking my call. This is the first time ever I've gotten through. My question was about... I know that in that we practice keeping the Holy Supper, mm-hmm. And I know I'm not going to mention any religions or anything, but I was approached about asking me if I would join in celebrating the Passover of the New Covenant, mm-hmm. and they're based out of Korea, and it's someone just approached me at Walmart, which I commend them for their missionary work, but isn't that what we're doing? Isn't that what we do when we celebrate?
1: Yeah. When Jesus had the first Lord's Supper or communion service with the disciples, when he instituted that, it was during the Passover. And he said, with longing, I long to eat this Passover with you. And so it was a Passover meal, and everything the Passover pointed to was fulfilled in that weekend when Jesus died. Jesus was the Lamb. That's why the very moment that he died, the veil in the temple was rent. It was during the Passover sacrifice. And, it exposed the Holy of Holies, basically saying that all that that had pointed to was fulfilled now on the cross outside Jerusalem. And Paul says Christ is our Passover, mm-hmm. which is sacrificed for us. So, whenever we have the Lord's Supper, whether some churches do it, and some churches do it weekly, I think that's too often. Some do it quarterly. That's what we typically practice. Some do it once a year, as the Jews. But he said, as often as you do it in remembrance of me. But it's not to be done the same way as the Passover.
0: That's right. You actually read in Luke chapter 22, verse 19, Jesus, after giving the bread and the grape juice, he said, do this in remembrance of me. The Lord's Supper was a replacement for the Passover in the Old Testament. Mm-hmm. Passover pointed to Jesus. The Lord's Supper points back or reminds us of Jesus and the sacrifice that was made. So we can be glad about that. There's no sacrificing of a lamb because mm-hmm. the Lamb of God has died for our sins. So you can also read in 1 Corinthians chapter 11, 24 to 25, Paul again says, whenever you do this in remembrance of me, and he's quoting Jesus.

0: So those are two passages you can look at.
1: Very good.
0: Thank you. We got Leanna from California. Leanna, welcome to the program.
2: Thank you, pastors. I would like to know how anybody is supposed to make it to heaven if for all have sinned and come short of the glory of God. If we're supposed to be perfect to get there, how can we get there?
1: Well, first of all, we have Christ's blood that covers our sin. A couple things happen. One, you come to the Lord just like you are with your sin. And he justifies you. You believe by faith that he will forgive you for all of your past sins. Then, now that you've accepted this gift of eternal life, he comes into your heart and he begins to transform you. So the first part's called justification. That means you come just like you are. The second part is called sanctification. That means he teaches you to live a new life. And it may not happen in one day. It rarely does. But the Holy Spirit will begin to guide you, and he gives you victory over your sins. And you'll be convicted of things that you say, hey, I never even really thought about that, but I need to stop using that word. That's kind of using God's name in vain, or whatever it might be. And you just find that you start growing in holiness. It doesn't happen overnight. Then finally, you have what you call glorification. That's when Jesus comes and we get our glorified bodies. But we should be turning from repenting of sin to do everything that we can do, and then God supplies grace to help us become like him.
0: Yeah, there's two theological terms that often you'll hear people talk about. It's the imputed righteousness and the imparted righteousness of Christ. The imputed righteousness is where we come to Jesus, we ask him to forgive us of our sins, and his righteousness takes the place of our unrighteousness, and we are clothed in his robe of righteousness, so to speak. We're accepted before the Father just as if we'd never sinned. But when we experience that, and that's sort of a day-by-day thing, we die daily, the Apostle Paul says, we claim his righteousness every day. But in addition to that, he will then begin to work within us. That's the Holy Spirit changing us from the inside out. As we lay hold of his righteousness by faith, the Holy Spirit begins to work within us. Paul uses two phrases. He says, you in Christ, and then Christ in you. So there's the two parts of experiencing that. It's a day-by-day experience. Don't get discouraged if you stumble and fall. Sanctification is the work of a lifetime. Mm-hmm. Just keep holding on to Jesus. Keep trusting in him. It's his righteousness that really gets us into heaven. Not our own. Our own righteousness as filthy rags, the Bible says. Mm-hmm. So we want to keep trusting in him.
1: Amen.
0: We do have a lesson on that. It's called,
1: Is it possible to live without sinning?
0: That's a good book. Yeah. You might enjoy that one. It's really encouraging. Is it possible to live without sinning? We'll be happy to send it to anyone who calls and asks. The number is 800-835-6747. Just call and ask. Is it possible to live without sinning? You'll be surprised when you read that. Dial #250 on your smartphone. Say Bible Answers Live, and you can ask for the book that way as well. All right. We've got Pastor, I'm looking at the clock. 1 minute and a half.
1: We could do it.
0: Let's see. Hector from New York. You're on the air. We have about a minute and a half.
3: Hi, good evening, Pastor. Hi, just one question. In Matthew 13:45, can you explain what did the merchant buy? He bought at the end.
1: All right. Matthew 13:45. Go in there. Let's see. Again, the kingdom of heaven is like a merchant seeking beautiful pearls. Is that the verse you're talking about?
3: Yes, it is.
1: Yeah. Who, when he has found one pearl of great price, he sells it, and he sells all that he has, and he buys it. Well, first of all, the gospel and Jesus is that pearl of great price, so that when we find that treasure of eternal life, it's worth every earthly sacrifice. You almost need to read verse 44 also. The kingdom of heaven is like a treasure hidden in a field. When a man finds it, he hides it, and for joy over it, he goes and he sells all that he has, and he buys the field. You find a field in California where it's got a gold vein, then you sell everything, you buy the field, you mine the gold. And you're happy to sell everything because you know the gold is worth more than everything you sold. Mm-hmm. And Jesus said, what profit is it if you gain the whole world and you lose your soul? So there's several places where Jesus says that anyone who's going to come after me, we need to really be able to put him first in our lives and forsake all that we have and follow Christ. He needs to be supreme and be the king of our lives. We're not done, friends. We're just at halftime. So don't go away. We'll be back with more questions.
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2: Welcome back, listening friends, to Bible Answers Live, and some maybe have joined us along the way. 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And Pastor Ross and I are real human beings. We are not AI generated.
5: Not yet, anyway.
2: Not yet.
5: Well, Pastor Doug, talking about sharing the gospel using AI and technology that we have, we just recently released a documentary called Armageddon, and it's really focusing on end time events.
2: Yes. Friends, all you've got to do, and it's free, just go to YouTube. If you type in Armageddon, Final Events of Prophecy, I think there's over 4.2 million views on the first release. So several people have copied it and re-released it. Mm. So there's multiple millions of views. It's also, I think, now in Hindi, is it Tamil and Telugu? Yeah. And someone else just showed me that it's been translated into Farsi. And so it's just beginning to go around the world. But when you watch it, then share the link with your friends, and you can help make a difference in someone's life. Talks about the times that we're entering right now. And it is expounds Bible prophecy.
5: Absolutely. All right. Well, next caller that we have is David. And by the way, before we take the call, if you forgot the number, here it is one more time. If you'd like to get your Bible question on the air, it's 800-463-7297. That is our phone line here to the studio. It's 800-GOD-SAYS. You know, Pastor Doug, I was trying to figure out, how do you do that with a cell phone? But I guess if you just tell your phone to call 800-GOD-SAYS, it'll actually figure out what the numbers are.
2: That's right.
5: We were experimenting with that.
2: So
5: it can do that for you. And if you have your Bible question, just give us a call. We'd love to hear from you. We've got David listening in New York. David, welcome to Bible Answers Live.
6: Hello.
5: Hi, David. You're on the air.
6: My question is, if God withdraws the Holy Spirit from you, does he ever return it?
2: Well, if a person commits the unpardonable sin, it says there's no forgiveness for that. But there are times when you may not sense

0: God's Spirit, it doesn't mean that the Spirit has permanently left you. So I'd say don't be discouraged by that. All of us, I think, have times where we feel like we sense God's presence, we sense His Spirit, and we may even, you know, you look at David and Peter denies the Lord, and David his gross sin with Bathsheba. Even after something like that, they repented and they came back. So you might say, oh, I don't feel the Holy Spirit anymore. I guess I've grieved Him away. Well, the Holy Spirit is probably convicting you that you need to call out after God. So I think that 99% of the time people ask about, have I committed the unpardonable sin, or they're worried about that. They haven't, but they're just being convicted, and that's why they're even asking the question.
1: Yeah, that's why it's bothering them. Yep. Mm-hmm. We do have a book. It's called What is the Unpardonable Sin? We'll be happy to send it to anyone who calls and asks. Very important question. Important subject. The number is 800-835-6747. Or you can dial #250 on your smartphone. Ask for the book. It's called What is the Unpardonable Sin? And we'll be happy to send it to you. Mm-hmm. If you dial #250, you'll be able to get a digital copy of that. You'll be able to read it right away. Justin in Nevada. Justin, welcome to Bible Answers Live. You're on the air.
2: Hi, Pastor. How's your night going?
0: We're doing pretty good. Thanks for calling, Justin. And mm-hmm. Your question tonight.
2: My question is, in Matthew chapter 17, verse 4, how did Peter know that it was Moses and Elijah on the Mount of Transfiguration?
0: Good question. He didn't have video back then, and there were no photographs. I think the easy answer for that would be that he overheard the conversation. Now, it is not in Matthew, but in Luke, the same story. It said that Moses and Elijah appeared to Jesus and spoke of his decease that he would accomplish in Jerusalem. So they heard what they were talking about. And in the conversation, Moses and Elijah were probably addressed by name by Jesus, or they addressed one another by name. You know, sometimes, I don't know about you, Pastor Ross, but I meet a lot of people in my travels, and there's people I know I should know. I recognize their face, and I think, oh, what is their name? And while I'm in a group and we're conversating, I will pray and I'll say, Lord, let somebody say their name. And so many times God has answered that prayer. And then I'll say their name like I never forgot. But you people often address each other by name. And I think Jesus probably addressed them by name. Also, they had the Holy Spirit there. And so they had a spiritual discernment that I think that God gives you when you have a vision like that.
1: And then after that experience, Peter, James, and John and Jesus came down off the mount. And Jesus referred to that experience, said, don't tell anyone about the vision until after the resurrection, paraphrasing that. So there was some kind of discussion. Mm-hmm. They could have maybe asked a few questions that's not recorded for us, but I think Jesus made it very clear as to who it was that appeared with him there on the mount.
0: Yeah, yep, he would have told him that.
1: For sure. All right, thank you, Justin. We've got Phil in New York. Phil, welcome to Bible Answers Live. You are on the air.
3: Okay, thanks for taking my call. My question is, were there two forbidden trees in the center of the Garden of Eden, one called the Tree of Life and the other called the Tree of Knowledge, or was there only one tree that was called by two names?
0: Yeah, well, there were two trees. One is the Tree of Life. The other tree is called the Tree of the Knowledge of Good and Evil. Now, just the fact that it was called good and evil, you might think, is that two trees? But no, it was a separate tree. So The Bible language in Hebrew there, I think, is very distinct. There were unique trees. Now, there were many trees. And Eve even tells the serpent, you know, we're free to eat from all the trees in the garden. There are many different kinds of fruit, probably hundreds more than we have today. I know as Pastor Ross and I travel around the world, they've got just some of the most incredible fruit. When you get down to Philippines and Indonesia and some of the different islands, there's fruit that is so bizarre. Some of it looks like it looks like a spider crawling. Other fruits look like a snake. They got something called snakeskin fruit. And I can't imagine all the varieties in the Garden of Eden. I'm starting to salivate thinking about it. Mm-hmm. But there was one tree they were not supposed to eat from. It wasn't a hard test. But they were seduced into doubting God. And voila, look at all the problems we have in the world today.
1: Yeah, if you want to get some Bible references about those trees, Genesis chapter 2, verse 9, clearly says that in the middle of the garden there was the Tree of Life and the Tree of the Knowledge of Good and Evil. And then even a little clearer in Genesis chapter 3:22, it talks about Adam and Eve being banished from the Garden of Eden so they don't have access to the Tree of Life. Mm-hmm. And then Genesis 2:16 talks about

0: any additional evidence detailing how God wrote the Ten Commandments, I've come across a historical viewpoint that God wrote completely through the stone. So the reading, you could actually read the tablets on both sides. But that also would have meant that there were some closed loop letters that would miraculously stay in place. So I was curious if you all have heard the viewpoint about God actually writing completely through the stone.
1: Kind of laser cut through the stone, in other words.
0: Yeah, because that would have some letters miraculously floating in place if that was the case. Just curious if you've heard that.
1: I've never heard that. And one problem I might have with that is, in theory, you know how when you look at something in your rearview mirror, the words are backwards. And so if you wrote through the stones, the version on the backside of the stones would be illegible because the letters would all be reversed. I don't think that's what it means. And the other reason I don't think that is because after Moses broke that first set of commandments, God said, "Hew thee two more tables of stone, bring them back up on the mountain, and I'll write on them all the writing that I wrote on the first set." It just leaves the picture that God was writing on them. And so, yeah, I've never thought about the letters actually being laser cut through the stone.
2: Yeah, the Bible doesn't actually tell us what it looked like after God wrote with his finger. We have an indication of maybe, I mean, I don't know if it's the same type of writing, but when God wrote on the wall of Belshazzar's palace, mm-hmm. It seemed to almost be glowing, almost
1: burning
2: with
1: letters.
2: Fiery letters. Yeah, burning letters. So maybe it was something similar. We don't know.
1: Is it Galatians where it talks about the law which was graven, and it uses that word?
2: Yeah, it does.
1: And so, I think that people have taken the idea that God engraved it with his finger. You know, I guess they're called engravers. They use a vibrating pen now to cut into stone, or they can use some kind of laser grinding tools. We've got a member of our church. He writes, we've got a set of the Ten Commandments in a beautiful, beautiful blue granite here in our church that one of the members used, and it was sandblasted in.
2: Mm-hmm.
1: So they put rubber all around it except where they sandblast, and it cuts right in. So it's something, I think it was engraven, so you could see it. It was permanent, like a tombstone.
2: Yeah, the verse you're referring to there is 2 Corinthians chapter 3, verse 17.
1: Okay.
2: Talking about the word engraved on stone.
1: Thank you, mate. You made us think about that one.
2: Good question. All right, we got James in Tennessee. James, welcome to Bible Answers Live.
3: Okay, great. Thank you all. Praise God. Makes me just want to smile just thinking about our Savior.
1: Amen.
3: Yeah, okay, I want an explanation of a verse of Revelation 5:10. I want to try to keep this in mind, right? Okay, because even when the second coming, when our Savior comes back, our Father in heaven, well, or the Son of God, they're our King and they're our High Priest. They're our King and our High Priest. You know, that's our Savior.
1: Mm-hmm.
3: So when he comes back, you know, it says, "Not my will, your will be done on earth. The meek shall inherit the earth." So please explain Revelation 5:10, because why do we have to be kings and priests if our Father in heaven and, you know, the Son of God is going to be our King and priest? And it does still say we will reign on the earth.
1: Right.
3: So is that before the 1,000 years or during the 1,000 years? So can you please explain the difference between a king and a priest there as well in Revelation 5:10?
1: Yeah, that's a good question, James. First of all, it is possible for you to be a king reigning with Christ while he is the King of Kings. You cannot be a King of Kings unless you have kings under you. And you read, it says that they live and reign with Christ for 1,000 years. So during the 1,000 years, we're living and reigning with Christ. And this is not a new concept. If you read in the book of Exodus 19, verse 6, when the Lord saved the children of Israel, he said, "You will be to me a kingdom of priests and a holy nation." And then it talks about Melchizedek, who was the king of Salem and the priest of the Most High God. So the idea of a king priest, he wanted all of his people to be a nation of kings and priests. Peter says we are a royal priesthood. He uses the word royal like king, priesthood like priest. So Jesus is the King of Kings. He's going to move the capital of the universe to our planet. And from the time of the resurrection, when we get our glorified bodies, we are his representatives. We live and reign with him from here on out.
2: Yeah, let me just add two more things to that. When you think about a priest, we think of it in terms of offering sacrifice. Jesus is our priest, and it's

0: the sacrifice of himself that saves us. But priests also had another function, and that was to teach the people. They were to represent the will of God or share the will of God to the people. And in that sense, when it says we are priests, it's not referring to the sacrifice side of things, because Jesus provided the sacrifice, but we are to testify of what Christ has done. We are to share the good news. And I think that's going to happen throughout eternity. We'll be sharing our experience of redemption to the unfallen worlds and to the angels. So in that sense, we are priests, meaning we are testifying of what Christ has done for us. And when it says kings, the most important work a king did was that of judgment. And we know that during the 1,000 years, we'll be involved in the judgment. Paul says, no, you're not, that you will judge angels, let alone things here on this earth. So that aspect of being a king does have to do with judgment, and that happens during the 1,000 years. So, yeah, those are two aspects that we want to keep in mind.
1: Yeah, I was just looking at, I thought I remembered in Malachi 2:8 and 2:7 also, it says that the lips of the priest should teach knowledge.
0: Yes.
1: So priests were teachers. They used to go out among the tribe. Good point.
0: All right. Thanks, James. We got John in Illinois. John, welcome to the program.
2: How you doing?
1: We're doing well. Thank you for calling. And your question tonight.
2: Okay. My question is this. There are numerous scriptures in the Bible dictating how women are to dress. Why is it that denominations are allowing women to dress inappropriate doing services?
1: Yeah, well, and first of all, let me just be clear that you're right. There are several scriptures, and it specifies women, probably because women are a little more given to being fashion conscious than men. But the principles, I think, hold true for all Christians, that there should be a simplicity, cleanliness, and modesty in the way that we dress. And you're saying, why isn't that talked about anymore? Well, I could put that in line with a lot of other things that aren't being talked about anymore. But there's no question that Christians ought to talk differently. We ought to walk differently. Talk about our lives. I think there should be a difference in the dress. Christians should be known for their modesty. It says, let the Christian women adorn themselves in modest apparel, and not with gold and jewels and pearls, Paul and Peter tell us. And you can read in Isaiah chapter 3, which says the daughters of Israel walk with stretched out necks, and he talks about all their jewelry and the pride that was generated among them. That God says he was going to judge them. The children of Israel made a golden calf out of their earrings. And you notice it says, break off the earrings out of the ears of your sons and your daughters. It wasn't just the girls, it was the boys and the girls. And then after the sin with the golden calf, God said, break off your ornaments so I can know what to do with you. So they were told to strip themselves of their ornaments at Mount Sinai. They had just, you know, all through history, they kept following what the pagans around them were doing. Churches are doing that now. They follow what the culture is doing. The Bible says we should be abstaining from outward adornment and not be tattooing. But everywhere you look, there's new tattoos today. And yet the Bible's pretty clear about that.
0: The verse you're referring to, Pastor Doug, Isaiah chapter 3 from verse 16 through to 19 actually talks about that. And that's some good practice. And of course, that's not just an Old Testament teaching. Both Paul and Peter referred to this with reference to dress and modesty.
1: Yeah.
0: So it's even in the New Testament, very much in the New Testament.
1: Revelation, you've got two churches that are represented by two women, and the women don't ever speak, but you can tell who they are by what they're wearing.
0: Mm-hmm.
1: One is wearing the light of God, sun, moon, stars. The other one is wearing earthly adornment.
0: Right.
1: And so, yeah. And we do have a booklet, and it's called Jewelry, How Much is Too Much?
0: We'll be happy to send that to anyone who calls and asks. The number is 800-835-6747. Ask for the book Jewelry, How Much is Too Much? You can dial #250 in your smartphone, say Bible Answers Live, and ask for it that way as well. We got Marwin in Brazil. Marwin, welcome to the program.
3: Good evening, pastors. Thank you for having my call.
0: Yeah, thank you for calling from Brazil.
3: Sure. My question is about the current conflict that we have with Iran and United States. If you think that this conflict is what we see happening in the end of Daniel 11, or if it's part of that conflict,

0: conflict. What's your thoughts about that?
1: I don't think Daniel 11 is specifically, and Pastor Ross may feel differently. I do believe Islam plays a role in Last Day prophecy. I would hesitate to say that the war with Iran right now is the final fulfillment of what you find in Daniel chapter 11, and it talks about this final war between the king of the north and the south. It could transition into something like that, but you know, there have been so many battles between Israel, the U.S., and various Muslim countries. Mm-hmm. Many countries, because of the Abraham Accords, things have settled down, but Iran is the big holdout. And so, this is one of those things where Jesus said, when these things come to pass, then you will know. It's almost like prophecy is better understood looking back than looking ahead.
2: Yeah, absolutely, Pastor. I mean, we've been here before. We've seen wars and rumors of wars, but it is interesting. The world is typically divided into two parts. You've got so-called Christian nations in the West, Western Europe and United States and South America for the most part, and they have military strength. You got NATO and other alliances, the most powerful military in the world. Of course, the United States would fall into that category. Then on the other side, you have the so-called atheistic countries, China, the former Soviet Union, Russia, and some of these other countries. And they seem to be in alliance with the predominantly Muslim nations, especially Iran, in the Middle East. So you kind of got a religious side and a military side, kind of this divide. And it is interesting that there is conflict right now in the Middle East. Whether this is
1: in Russia,
2: a direct fulfillment, a direct fulfillment of Revelation chapter 11, verse 40. We'll have to wait and see because there's been conflict there before. But it does seem at the end, especially if you look at Revelation 40, 41, 11, verse 40, 41, 42, it does seem to describe some kind of a conflict involving these powers. Mm-hmm. And nobody knows for sure if this is the one or if it's something else. Maybe things will calm down. So we got to be careful to just say this is it because there's been wars in the Middle East before.
1: Yep.
2: But good question. Yeah, very interesting study. Abel in Alabama. Is it Abel? Welcome to the program.
3: Yes, it's Abel.
2: Hey, Abel. And your question tonight?
3: My question is, if Jesus is called the Son, then would that mean that the Holy Spirit is a girl or a boy?
1: Yeah, well, that's a good question. It seems like the fact that God is calling Jesus his son, that gives him some gender. Of course, God became a human, and of the genders, he became a male. But I don't think that the Holy Spirit has a gender. There's nothing in the Bible I read. The Holy Spirit fills men. If the Holy Spirit fills women, the Holy Spirit can speak through a donkey if he wants to. So there's nothing in the Bible that tells us that the Holy Spirit has a body. One of the things that gives us a gender is God has plumbed, for lack of a better word, God has the plumbing of men and women is different so that we can get married and procreate and have other little humans. But the Holy Spirit, he kind of creates in our hearts. He doesn't have a body.
2: Pastor, you just mentioned a gender for the Holy Spirit. You refer to him, he.
1: Yeah.
2: Which is, of course, the way the Bible refers to the Holy Spirit. However, don't think of it in human terms of male and female, because in John chapter 4, verse 24, Jesus made it clear, said God is a spirit. And when he spoke about the resurrection, there was a question about procreation. Will there be marriage? Especially, will you have children in heaven? The answer is no, you'll be as the angels. So the angels don't have gender in terms that we would think of it here on this earth. So, the Holy Spirit is a spirit, but he is referred to in the masculine tense as he. And, of course, the Father is referred to in the masculine tense, not necessarily that they are male in the sense of us understanding what that is. It's just so we can understand who they are as beings, if that makes sense. Yeah, we're talking about God, and God is high and above us. So, good question. Thank you, Abel. We got Angel in Texas. Angel, welcome to the program. You're on the air.
4: Hi, I just have a question about tithing government funding.
1: Yeah, well, if you talk about if you receive some government money personally?
4: Yeah, such as, so we've been blessed by God for giving us a snap.

0: food benefits, and I wanted to give 10% away because God has blessed us so much. So that's why I was wondering just the tithing for the not food.
1: Yeah, well, you know, if you receive a benefit or a blessing of increase, you may not be able to, you know, if you get some government cheese or something, you don't necessarily need to cut a tenth of it off and give it away. But there are other ways sometimes God will bless you, and you can show your love for God and tithe in other ways. It might be time, you know, there are some people that are very poor, and if the government knew that they're giving you finances for a poverty situation and you're going to give away 10% to the church, that would be a conflict of interest. So you'd want to be doing your tithing maybe in another way other than from the government mm-hmm. fund.
2: If they would
1: cut it off, actually.
2: If you get a card, let's say, and you can use that to buy food, I think that's the only thing you can buy is food. But here's an idea. What if you bought a little extra one day and gave it to somebody in need? Mm-hmm. So, you know, there are ways you could do that. If you get cash or if you get actual financial benefit, then yes, you want to set 10% aside for the Lord's work. But depending upon what comes your way, you need to pray and ask God, how can you do that? There are always poor people around us that probably would appreciate a little bit of help if it involves maybe just buying them food, if that's all we can do with what's provided for us. So that's a good question. Kind of. I know one thing, we always tell folks, you can't outgive God. So if you're in doubt, do what the Bible asks and trust
1: thing.
2: God to provide, and he will.
1: Yeah.
2: Yep. All right, Priscilla in Hawaii. Priscilla, welcome to the program. We have about a minute and a half.
3: Thank you for taking my call, Pastor Doug and Pastor Ross. Mm-hmm. Appreciate your time. My question is there such a thing as God the Mother? Is there any symbolic hint in Scripture of God the Mother?
1: Well, you know, Jesus uses some analogies where he'll say that as a hen protects her chicks, so I would have protected you, O Jerusalem. And he says, can a mother forget its nursing child that I should forget you? They might forget, but I won't forget you. He's making an analogy, but God is never saying that he is our mother in heaven. He's just saying that I think there is actually one Hebrew term where God is referred to as the many-breasted one, meaning a mother's ability to nurse her children, that God can provide for all the needs of his children.
2: Sustaining us. Yep.
1: Yeah, but there really is no verse in the Bible that says that we're to address God as our mother in any way.
2: Just the opposite. Jesus said, when you pray, say, our Father, which art in heaven. So
1: yeah,
2: Bob was pretty clear in that sense.
1: Yeah. But it's not that God loves us less than a mother.
2: Right. Well, the Bible says God made man in his image, male and female made he them. So there are qualities in the mother or the female that is a reflection of who God is. Mm-hmm. So you can't just say he's just like a male or he's just like a female. No, both need to be there in order to represent God's character.
1: Yeah, absolutely.
2: Well, Pastor Doug, we're going to take some of our email questions that have been sent in. And if you have an email question, it's easy to send it to us. It's just balquestions@amazingfacts.org. balquestions@amazingfacts.org. All right, Pastor Doug, great question here from Norma in Kenya. And Norman he's asking, what does it mean in the Bible where it says, take up your cross daily and follow me? What was Jesus talking about there?
1: Yeah, well, I think it's in Luke where he says, take up your cross daily. And Paul said, I die daily. Paul there is talking, of course, about being crucified with Christ. When you take up your cross, that was usually you were taking it to the place of your execution. And it's one of the hardest things is to deny yourself. And Jesus is saying, if whoever will come after me, he told the rich young ruler this. He said, you'll have treasure in heaven. Go sell what you have, give it to the poor, take up your cross and follow me. Luke says daily. And I would add many times a day. Mm-hmm. Sometimes you have to say no to your selfish nature and yes to God. And so, we have time for a second question.
2: Yeah, real quick question, Pastor Doug. If the devil is going to impersonate Jesus, couldn't he appear in the clouds and not touch the ground with his feet? Well, Pastor Doug, we might have to hold that question until next time. I'm looking at the clock.
1: Yeah, I say no, he can't.
2: Back.
4: Bible Answers Live. Honest and accurate answers to your Bible questions.

0: protection and cybersecurity in Belize, particularly in the public sector, following unauthorized access to two major information systems within weeks of each other. The incidents affected the online business registry system in August and more recently the civil registry and vital statistics online portal. The business registry reported that a vulnerability had been identified and some documents downloaded and that additional security measures were implemented before services were restored. The CRBS portal was subsequently taken offline after unauthorized access was detected, allowing technical teams to assess the system and conduct security checks. A commentary titled "Digitization Must Continue, but Security Must Grow with It," is calling for consistent cybersecurity and data protection standards as Belize expands its digital services. It argues that protecting information requires continuous monitoring, maintenance, and reassessment rather than a security check carried out only when a system is launched. The commentary also cautions against treating a system's hosting location or international certification as a guarantee of security. It says systems hosted locally or in the cloud require appropriate safeguards, while certifications, audits, and penetration tests must be supported by ongoing risk management. It further notes that detecting an intrusion and temporarily taking a system offline can form part of a responsible security response. The focus afterwards, argues, should be on establishing what happened, correcting weaknesses, and sharing lessons that could help protect other systems. The commentary supports continued digitization, including online public services and better coordination between information systems. Its central message is that Belize's cybersecurity capabilities must grow alongside its digital infrastructure with consistent safeguards for personal information held by both public and private organizations. And Prime Minister John Briceño has announced that he is prepared to continue leading the People's United Party into the 2030 general elections. He made the announcement on Saturday at the party's quarterly National Party Council meeting at Memorial Park in Belize City, where delegates and supporters celebrated the PUP's 76th anniversary. According to a release issued by the party today, Briceño focused on unity and delivering goods and services to Belizeans, telling those gathered that a united PUP does not lose elections. The party also presented its 67 candidates for all nine municipalities ahead of the March 3, 2027 municipal elections. The PUP reported that more than 1,500 supporters attended, in addition to the delegates invited to the council meeting. Party Chairman Henry Charles Usher chaired the event, while Belize City Deputy Mayor Eliud Miller delivered the official welcome. Deputy Leader for the East, Anthony Mahler, emphasized hard work and commitment to the people the party serves. The National Deputy Party Leader urged members to remain humble, stay connected with their communities, and remember that the people are their bosses. Also invited were 35 recipients of the George Price Service to the People Award, which recognizes long-standing service to the party and community. The PUP said Saturday's gathering demonstrated its readiness for the upcoming municipal elections. Up next, we have the latest weather report and world news.
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2: Good afternoon, Belize. A relatively moist and somewhat unstable conditions prevail over our area. For the 24-hour forecast, skies will be sunny with cloudy spells today and partly cloudy, becoming cloudy at times tonight. Showers or thunderstorms will be mostly isolated, with a few more developing over inland areas this afternoon and over south and coastal areas tonight into tomorrow morning. High temperatures for today will be 89 degrees Fahrenheit along the coast, 94 degrees inland, and 82 in the mountains. Lows for tonight will be around 82 degrees along the coast, 75 degrees inland, and 68 in higher elevations. Winds will be from the east to southeast at 10 to 15 knots, and sea conditions will be choppy. A low tide will occur at 12:37 p.m. and a high at 6:52 this evening. The moon set will be at 2:19 this afternoon, and the sun will set at 5:38 p.m. this evening. The outlook for Tuesday afternoon through to Wednesday midday is for similar weather conditions to prevail. For the tropical weather outlook, no tropical cyclone formation is expected near Belize and its coastal waters over the next 48 hours. This concludes this afternoon's weather forecast prepared by the National Meteorological Service.
3: This is Love FM's news report. Cancun International Airport has started receiving Mexicans deported from the United States, joining Tulum as a repatriation gateway into Quintana Roo. The first group of six nationals arrived on a flight from Dallas, Texas, in the United States. Staff from the National Migration Institute at the airport said they would help the repatriated Mexicans obtain provisional identification and arrange air travel to the destination of their choice. Quintana Roo has become one of the main arrival points for Mexicans deported from the United States, with a heavy concentration at Tulum International Airport, a situation that has driven up demand for guidance and assistance for returnees. Eight states account for 95% of those repatriated: Chiapas, Guanajuato, Guerrero, Veracruz, Oaxaca, Michoacán, Puebla, and the state of Mexico. Some returned without belongings, documents, or money. Marilyn Torres, president of a non-profit civil association based in Cancun: about 70% of the repatriated people arriving by air were routed to Quintana Roo, mainly through Tulum. And a new NBC News Telemundo poll suggests President Donald Trump's support among Hispanic voters has fallen sharply since the 2024 election, with concerns over immigration enforcement and the cost of living driving much of the decline. The survey found that just 27% of Hispanic voters approve of the president's performance, while 69% disapprove. Most respondents also expressed a satisfaction.

connection with his handling of the economy, inflation, immigration, and border security. While more than 80% support deporting undocumented immigrants who have committed serious crimes, fewer than 4 in 10 favor deporting all undocumented migrants. Two-thirds also believe the administration's immigration enforcement has gone too far. Speaking on Wednesday, President Trump acknowledged the challenges of immigration policy, saying it is difficult to satisfy public expectations on the issue. The findings also point to a political shift ahead of the U.S. midterm elections, with Hispanic voters giving Democrats a 24-point advantage over Republicans on the question of which party should control Congress. And Brazil's presidential election is heading to a runoff after neither candidate secured the majority needed to win outright in yesterday's first round of voting. Right-wing Senator Flavio Bolsonaro, the son of former President Jair Bolsonaro, finished first with just over 47% of the vote. Incumbent President Luiz Inácio Lula da Silva followed closely with just over 45%. The two candidates will now face each other in a decisive second-round vote on October 25. The election has largely centered on the cost of living, public security, and the economy, with both campaigns now working to win support from voters whose preferred candidates were eliminated in the first round. The outcome of the runoff will determine who leads Latin America's largest economy for the next 4 years.

We take a look again at the leading stories. U.S. State Department cites issues on land acquisition for investors. Police reports on several matters currently under investigation. The Caribbean Court of Justice to hear matters from Belize this week. On the regional scene, Mexico begins processing deportees from the U.S. through Cancun.

0: I'm here with Dr. David Shin. You're the chair of the religion department at Weimar University. And here we are, Pastor David.
1: Yes.
0: Episode 13
1: episode.
0: Of the series, More Than Conquerors.
1: Yes.
0: What are we going to be talking about today? And maybe we should do a little recap.
1: Yeah.
0: Of all the other episodes.
1: Yeah. Well, Greg, I just want to say it's been a privilege to be on this with you and on this journey. And in the first half of this segment, we talked about the spiritual aspect of the recovery.
0: That's right.
1: And in the second half, we talked about practical pointers and tools that we can have in our tool belt for overcoming these addictions. And then we focused on some mindset aspects, forgiveness. Mm-hmm. And today we want to focus on this tension that we have. Even when we overcome our addictions, even when we're on the path to victory, this tension we have between the flesh and the spirit, these two realities, what we know we should do and what we want to do on one side. We have almost this split desires within us. And the best
0: struggle.
1: Yeah. It's an internal struggle that is
0: excellent.
1: With us, like, until Jesus comes, that internal battle will be there.
0: It's a good way to wrap up this series.
1: Yeah.
0: Thank you.
1: Because I think it synthesizes the reality of what we all face on a day-to-day basis. And it comes out in two figures in the Bible. There's Daniel. Interestingly enough, Daniel's Babylonian name was Belteshazzar. There's another character that comes out in the book of Daniel, and that's Belshazzar.
0: Mm-hmm. Two different people.
1: Two different people. And it's assumed by some scholars that maybe Belshazzar, who was in the lineage of Nebuchadnezzar, was named after Daniel, Belteshazzar. Okay, and
0: wow.
1: there's some scholarly evidence that seems to point to that.
0: I've not heard of that. That's interesting.
1: Yeah, so it's almost like his namesake is this teenager, because Belteshazzar was made king, scholars believe, around 15 years of age. So you remember in our study of Daniel chapter 1, we noted that Daniel was about 15 when he came to Babylon. So you have this interesting case study between these two figures. And Belshazzar, this young 15-year-old king who's just been handed the keys to the Ferrari, the keys of the kingdom, he's not doing too well. He's surrounded by the Medes and the Persians, led by Cyrus, and they've laid siege to Babylon. Now, scholars say that Babylon had enough food for 20 years. They could outlast this siege. Mm. And the river Euphrates flowed through the center of Babylon.
0: There plenty of water.
1: Yeah, they had plenty of water, the Hanging Gardens, seven wonders of the world. So what Belshazzar does is, rather than being vigilant, being watchful, he throws this drunken party. And when you do the research and read some of these parties that took place back during those times, they were lavish, they were gluttonous, they were decadent, they were rich. It was this whole thing. And when you read the account in the book of Daniel, it talks

0: about how there was drunkenness, there was revelry, there was women. There were all these things that were happening that was appealing to the sensual desires. This is feeding the flesh, mm-hmm. the carnal nature, absolutely. High amygdala activity, frontal lobe suppression. And they're all partying up. The music's going, the disc jockey's there, all this crazy stuff feeding the flesh. And in the midst of this, there's a handwriting on the wall that comes out. And then it's like, the party stops.
1: Can you imagine?
0: Yeah.
1: That we'd like to see a hand.
0: Yeah.
1: His finger.
0: Yeah. What a mood killer.
1: Oh, absolutely.
0: Way to kill the vibe. Mm-hmm. Like this hand comes out of nowhere. Okay. This huge hand, like just starts writing on the wall. Ooh. And the Bible says the knees of Belshazzar smote each other. It says the hips were loosened and he started to tremble. And in that moment, none of the magicians, the astrologers, can interpret what's on the wall. And they summon Daniel, who's a senior citizen at this time. Mm. So you have this interesting juxtaposition of two lives. One has lived according to the spirit. One has lived according to the flesh. Mm. One has fed the carnal desires, the amygdala, these desires, these addictions. And the other one has lived a life of temperance. So here they are, standing face to face in this moment of
1: wow.
0: surreal reality. You can't make this up, okay? It's like they've lived their lives. One has lived a life of temperance. The other has lived a life of carnal desires and passions, and they're face to face.
1: And here you've got the enemy outside too, right?
0: Yeah, and you've got the enemy outside. Wow. You can't make this stuff up. Incredible. There they are. And I think this shows us that we have the choice right now of which character we're going to be. Mm. We have a decision. Are we going to be Daniel or Belshazzar? Only we can make that decision. We can decide our destiny.
1: So we're not. In other words, one is for God.
0: Yes.
1: One is for Satan.
0: Absolutely. We have that choice. The power of choice God has given to men, it is ours to exercise. And so we can exercise our free will in that regard and choose every day to walk in the spirit and not in the flesh. That will is empowered by the Holy Spirit, as we talk about in another episode. This is not willpower. This is supernatural power. But we need to ask God for help. And once we do that, we can choose to walk in the spirit and not in the flesh. And what we're seeing here is the compounding effect of a private life that comes out into the open. I tell my students, Greg, we have two triangles. We have the private life that nobody sees. We have the public life that everybody sees. And we live in a culture today where everyone is focused on the public life, especially on social media. Mm-hmm. We manicure that public life. We make it look all pristine and perfect. Oh, this is my life. Look at me in Acapulco. I'm living the dream. Mm-hmm. Well, they don't tell you that their life is a disaster when it comes to their married life. Mm-hmm. Okay. Mm-hmm. They've got all these addictions. They're facing mental health, but they just manicure and do a custodial job and make it all perfect. That's not reality. And we focus on the public life so much. Meanwhile, our private life is broken. And what we see in Daniel's life is he lived faithfully in private. Mm. And it led to public victory. Wow, he didn't have skeletons in the closet.
1: Yep.
0: And it comes to daily faithfulness.
1: So you said lived faithfully in his private life.
0: Yes.
1: Which then led to
0: public victory.
1: Public.
0: Yeah.
1: Wow.
0: The public life will take care of itself if we're faithful. So we need to work inside out. And that's what Daniel did. And so you have Belshazzar, Daniel. Which do we want to be? Well, all of us want to be Daniel. We want to be the guy that's recovers from trauma to triumph, the guy that is able to forgive, the guy that's able to transcend these difficulties. We do not want to become this spoiled, entitled brat. Sorry. A Belshazzar.
1: Yeah, no, it's true.
0: Yeah, that mm-hmm. takes the keys to the Ferrari and runs it into the ground and destroys the transmission overnight, which is what he did mm-hmm. because he fed his carnal desires. We want to be the guy that's sustainable, that is loving, that is going to live for a life of selfless service for others, which is what Daniel did. And the key is private victory. And the thing is, in the book of Daniel, we have a window into what Daniel's private life was.

0: go into the private life. Okay, same time, same place, same way, 70 years. Mm-hmm. And it's hard to find a Bible character that's more consistent than Daniel. Mm-hmm. Daniel. So you see that private victory led to public victory. And it's his time with God. And I want to bring out an aspect of the power of ritual. There's a book I have in my library by Ethan Cross. It's called Chatter.
1: Mm.
0: And it talks about this voice in our heads, the chatter that goes on, the rumination. It's like always clicking. There's always something going on. The compulsive rehashing of past events, we call that rumination. Mm-hmm. Sometimes it's an angst-ridden imagining of future events. We call that worry. Sometimes it's a free associative pinballing between negative feelings and ideas. And we said that 90% of our thoughts are negative, according to some psychologists.
1: 90%.
0: And a great percentage of those are repetitive. So it's the same tape that we're playing over and over again. And he goes on, sometimes it's fixation on one specific unpleasant feeling or notion. However, it manifests itself when the inner voice runs amok. Chatter takes the mental microphone. Our minds not only torment, but paralyzes us. It can lead us to do things that sabotage us. So that's the reality, is that our thoughts can run amok. And if we want the victory over our addictions, what happens here needs to have order, not chaos.
1: Mm-hmm.
0: Victory begins right here between our brains, and we need to give our will to God, but we can control our thoughts by the grace of God. And he does this study with Rafael Nadal, and it's a fascinating account. Rafael Nadal, tennis player, he's won 22 Grand Slams, which are the big ones, like Wimbledon, U.S. Open, French Open.
1: Very successful athlete.
0: Yes, very successful, that performs on a high level. And here's some of the habits that he has. When he walks on center court, he walks on with a single racket always in hand, okay? When he crosses the lines of the tennis court, he always crosses with his right foot only and never steps on them if he can avoid it. When arriving on the court, he always places the bag on the bench and turns the tournament ID face up. I've seen videos of this. He jumps at the net during coin toss. He sips his energy gel always the same way. Three gentle squeezes, not four, not two, three. And then he always takes a cold shower before the match, which is what I did this morning. Okay. He takes a sip of recovery drink, and then he sips the water always in the same order, and then he places them delicately in place.
1: Mm.
0: Now,
1: some people call that superstitious.
0: Yeah. Some people call it OCD, obsessive compulsive disorder. But according to Ethan Cross, this is what he said. By always placing his ID face up, carefully arranging his water bottles so that they are perfectly aligned in front of his bench, and making sure that his hair is just right before every serve, Rafael Nadal is engaging in a process called compensatory control. He's creating order in his physical environment to provide him with order he seeks internally. Now, OCD... this could be OCD, but it's OCD if you're doing it in every area of your life and it's preventing performance and functionality. But this is an intentional ritual that athletes many times have, because here's the thing. If you're going to go out in center court, let's say the prince is there. Let's say the king is there. It's Wimbledon, and you're going to play Djokovic, who you just lost to at the French Open. There's a lot of rumination that's taking place. Oh, did I eat the right thing today? It's like, how am I going to do? It's like, are my tennis shoes the right fit today? Like all this stuff, especially in the hours leading up, that can be paralyzing. And so what a lot of these athletes do is that they have a very specific ritual and routine that they can focus on that prevents the internal chatter.
1: Okay.
0: And that's what you see with Daniel in his private life. He's in Babylon, trauma, all these things have happened to him. There's a lot of time for rumination and rehashing, but he has a ritual in his private life that sustains him for 70 years. Same place, same time, same way, same God, same renewal, same recovery. Mm. That's what you see.
1: And he did it.

0: in such a way that people knew that.
1: Exactly.
0: Because his accusers were waiting because they knew his ritual.
1: Yeah.
0: He was going to open his windows.
1: Absolutely.
0: In Jerusalem at this time.
1: Yeah.
0: They were ready.
1: Absolutely.
0: So very systematic.
1: Systematic. And it was as important as his meals. Three times a day.
0: That's a good point.
1: Yeah.
0: Yeah, I like that.
1: And
0: spiritually fed, physically fed.
1: Absolutely.
0: Yeah, that's excellent.
1: Yeah, and I love eating. Okay.
0: Mm-hmm. I do too.
1: I don't like to miss breakfast. I don't like to miss lunch. Mm-hmm. It's like clockwork. This became a part of his recovery. And Ethan Cross goes on and he says this, the reason rituals are so effective at helping us manage our inner voices is that they are a chatter-reducing cocktail that influences us through several avenues. For one thing, they direct our attention from what's bothering us and demands that they place on working memory. To carry out the task, the ritual leaves little room for anxiety and negative manifestations of the inner voice. This might explain why pre-game rituals abound in sports, providing a distraction at the most anxiety-filled moments. So I think there's something that we can learn from this.
0: For the spiritual life.
1: Yes, for the spiritual life, because there's going to be a lot of tense moments. Just because you got the victory in certain areas doesn't mean the end of anxiety or even depression or trauma. But the key is to have a habit, a ritual in your private life that is going to be renewing you on a daily basis, and you follow it like clockwork. Mm. And that's the secret of Daniel's success.
0: So what might that look like? Is there like what would that look like for an individual? I know each one is their own in their lifestyle.
1: But. Yeah. A very practical one that we talked about before that I tell our students. And I tell them, look, you're in an educational environment. One of the things that I encourage you and challenge you to figure out by the time you graduate from here is to have a systematic way, a bedtime ritual and a morning ritual. That will help you on so many fronts. We just had an episode on sleep and the amygdala. Sleep is critical, but also the way you go down to bed at night will determine your morning. If you want to have a victorious morning, it starts the night before. So having a bedtime ritual and having a ritual for how you get up in the morning.
0: Mm.
1: So critical, because in the morning, you want the most important appointment of your day.
0: Mm-hmm. With the Lord.
1: With the Lord.
0: That's right.
1: Look, if Donald Trump was like, Greg, hey, tomorrow morning, 4 a.m., I want to meet with you. President of the United States, he's going to clear his calendar. He wants to meet with you, Greg. I want to talk about 3ABN.
0: Mm-hmm.
1: Believe you me, the night before?
0: Yep.
1: Woo!
0: I'll make sure I'm ready.
1: Yeah. Night before, you lay out your suit. You know what you'd be wearing. You'd have the alarm clock set. And that's for the president of the United States. How much more for the God of the universe who's wanting to meet us in the morning and provide everything we need for that day's challenges?
0: We were talking about he knew us in our mother's womb.
1: Yes.
0: So he loves us like no other.
1: Absolutely. Yeah. The God of the universe that accepts you, that knows everything about you, and yet is willing to meet you anytime, any place, on your terms, and we need him.
0: And so then I'm like, oh, sorry, Lord, let me just look at my cell phone real quick when I get up, and then I'll get to you.
1: Yeah.
0: Yeah, that's
1: absolutely. You know,
0: so the routine, you say.
1: The routine is so essential. The routine is so essential, and that's a practical way. So I want to encourage people that in your private life, and start with one habit. Hey, say, look, I want to get my bedtime routine right. So if you get the bedtime routine right, the morning comes a lot easier. And to set that as a part of your schedule. Look, you're not looking for perfection. Things happen. But you need a systematic routine so that when life gets crazy and you have an exception, maybe you have an emergency, you always have something to flex back to. We don't need to be a Nazi about this.
0: Correct.
1: And be like, oh, you know, on my schedule, like I can't talk to you right now, even though you're going through a crisis. That's not what it's about. We need to put God first, but we need something to flex back to. You know, I traveled here to 3ABN. I'm in a bed that I'm not used to. I'm on a routine that I'm not used to.
0: Two hours off.
1: Okay, so I give myself a break in this, but when I go back, I'm not able to do the cold plunges like I normally do. I'm doing the cold shower and it's not as cold as what I'm used to. I'm a little bit off. But in the end, when I get back, I flex back to my schedule. Okay. And that becomes a key part of the private victory so that when I go into service for the Lord Jesus, I'm not a mess. I'm not a nervous wreck. My private life is in order.
0: I like that.
1: And that's a critical part. So if you want to be the Daniel that comes out and has this consistency again and

0: again, the public victory really stems from that private part that nobody sees. And this is a biblical principle, because the Bible says, the Lord who sees in secret will reward you openly. The Lord who sees the private life will reward you in the public life. So we need to work inside out. We need to work on that area that nobody sees and recognize that even though nobody may see, God sees, and we can live in the audience of one, the audience of God on a day-to-day basis and say, Lord, I want to be faithful in private so you can bless me in public for your glory and for your honor. Now, when it comes to another aspect of managing the carnal nature, which is the theme of this last episode, so that we're not Belshazzar, we are Belteshazzar, which is Daniel, is manage the private life of your downtime. Because here's what happens. There's a book I have in my library. It's on flow. And the book brings out that we want to be in flow all the time. Flow is that state of mind where you lose yourself and you lose a sense of time. You're so in the moment. You're not thinking about the past. You're not thinking about the future. You are in the moment, in flow, and it gets to the place where you could be engaged in something and time goes like that. It's just gone because you're in flow. And he brings out the way that you're in flow is to have a goal for that time. Because when we don't have a goal for that time period, that's when things go to entropy. And entropy is a state of chaos.
1: Okay. Like a bunch of chatter, so to speak.
0: Yeah, it's a bunch of chatter. And that's why these mundane moments, we need to fill those times. And he says that the most miserable time in America, the most miserable day.
1: Yeah, what would that be?
0: He says it's Sunday morning.
1: Sunday morning.
0: You would think that Sunday morning would be the most glorious time. Because for most Americans, Sunday morning is unstructured time. Unstructured time, when you don't have a goal, we don't have a purpose. It's just this blob of time. And in that time, you can do that for about an hour, okay, where you're like, hey, I don't have a purpose or goal for this time. It's just a vacuum. But he says when you have hours of unstructured time, what happens is that descends into chaos. And that's when you have these intrusive thoughts that start coming in. It's like, oh, you know, I live in California. Like, oh, what if there's a fire? Oh, what if there's this that happens? What if my insurance, like all these crazy thoughts that it's like, where's that coming from? What comes from unstructured time. So the thing that you want to do is you want to structure even your time off. Now, it doesn't have to be stressful, but it should be structured, because what happens in the mind, if we don't give it structure, it tends toward this mode of instability. That's the way it works. And one of the ways that we can structure our time and our mind is with scripture. You can give structure to it. It's a very enjoyable experience when I go through Psalm 119, blessed are the undefiled in the way who walk in the law of the Lord. Blessed are they that keep his testimonies. It's hard for anxiety to come in when there's structure. But it's in those moments that we don't have structure that our brains tend to go into this chaotic mode. So I encourage people to fill those idle moments. It was David in his idle moment when he should have been at war that he was chilling
1: on his rooftop.
0: And he was taking an afternoon nap when you read the account. He gets up in the afternoon. It's a siesta. He's just chilling. Back at the crib, as people say. And he gets a bored moment and he pulls out his smartphone. I'm modernizing this. He didn't have smartphones. Don't misunderstand me. But he's scrolling. Oh, what do I want to do? Doom scrolling. Got a lot of time. And then suddenly there's a pop-up ad. Oh, click. It's over. Bathsheba happens because he had unstructured
1: time. Wow.
0: All right. Now, this wasn't Bathsheba's fault. She was, you know, in this whole dynamic was a power. There was a power difference between the two. All right. And so, but we see with David, he had this opportunity to fill that structured time. We should have time off. Don't misunderstand me. We should have vacation. But even in those moments, we should not let our minds run riot.
1: Yeah, we were talking earlier about, oh, I deserve this. I'm working hard.

0: arc.
1: Yes.
0: We just kind of sit back.
1: Yes.
0: In those idle moments.
1: In those minor moments.
0: Unstructured.
1: Unstructured is, and that's where David got into trouble. And it's important to have structure to our day. And even in our mundane moments, there's ways that we can hit flow by having structure. You can have visual flow. Like I was taking a walk one morning and it was sunrise and I got into visual flow because rather than letting my thoughts just go everywhere, I said, you know what? I'm going to focus on the glint of the sun that is going over these grasses that are just blowing in the wind. And I'm just going to have visual flow and focus on the beauty of God in nature. Mm. And that gave me a purpose to focus on that and added structure to my thoughts. Mm. So the point is, we want to structure our thoughts. And the most powerful way that we can structure our thoughts in our battle against our carnal nature is with the Word of God. Mm. The Word of God is transformative. And when you think about the Word of God, when you meditate on the Word of God, which is biblical meditation, not emptying our minds, but filling our minds with scripture. We are thinking the thoughts of God. Mm. We're thinking the thoughts of God, and thoughts and feelings become our character.
0: That's right.
1: That's the beauty of it. Mm-hmm. So in the end, when we talk about these two, Daniel and Belshazzar, we have a choice of which one we're going to become. Mm-hmm. And the key is when you boil it all down, it comes down to daily faithfulness.
0: Daily faithfulness.
1: Yes.
0: That's what it comes down to.
1: In the little things, in making those decisions every day to kneel by your bed first thing in the morning and say, Lord, today I'm yours. Mm-hmm. I give my will to you. And then you get up by faith, not by feeling, to walk in the spirit and not in the flesh, to manage our carnal nature at the same time. 1 Corinthians 9:27, to be a spiritual athlete, like Paul says, I discipline my body like mm-hmm. an athlete, not because I have to, but because I want to, because I'm yours. I want to be the best version of myself for the Lord Jesus, to develop a routine and a ritual for our private life, how we go to bed at night and how we wake up in the morning, because we want to be fresh for the audience with the King of Kings and the Lord of Lords. Amen. That's what this is about. And in this series that we've had a privilege of going mm-hmm. through together. I know we had known each other for 30 years.
0: That's right. Yep, many years.
1: Yeah.
0: Long time.
1: And
0: it's been a great friendship.
1: And I want to tell you, it's just been a privilege to see the Lord working in your life and Jill's in the ministry. And I just want to thank you for the opportunity to share on 3ABN on this global platform, to share some of the keys and principles that have been instrumental in my life. And I'm just thankful for you as president of 3ABN mm-hmm. for taking the time out of your busy schedule to sit down with me
0: and
1: have
0: fun.
1: This dialogue.
0: And I've been blessed. Oh, thank you.
1: Yeah.
0: I appreciate it, Dr. Shin. I mean, it's been a real blessing for me. I've been encouraged. I've learned new things, things that I want to implement in my own life. So thank you for, again, your heart for evangelism. You've been a part of 3ABN. I think your first time you came here was in 2006.
1: I know.
0: Many years ago. So
1: yeah.
0: Thank you for, following the Lord.
1: Yeah.
0: You've been a tremendous blessing for me. And I know this series, More Than Conquerors, bless many others. Anything that you want to share in closing, last few seconds?
1: Yeah, I just want to share for people out there that perhaps have given up hope.
0: Mm.
1: There's always hope.
0: Amen.
1: We serve a God of hope, that no matter the addiction, no matter the problem, no matter the habit, God is the God of victory that can make us more than conquerors through his grace.
0: Amen. Thank you again, Pastor.
1: Thank you. It's been great.

That song made me think of the sermon from last Sabbath. Power in the blood of Jesus. Somebody say that. There's power in the blood of Jesus. Thank you, Lord. Thank you, Jesus. Thank you. I'm going to save my song to the end of the service today. Let's pray. Father, as we open your holy word, I ask that you would cleanse me of all unrighteousness. Fill my life with your Holy Spirit's presence and power. Speak to me, through me, and for me. I promise you, Lord, I'll always give you the honor, the glory, and the praise. Take these 5 loaves and 2 fish and feed the multitude today. In Jesus' name I pray. Amen. Amen. Amen. Hallelujah. If you got your Bibles, turn with me to the book of the Psalms, chapter 50.

me in the day of trouble. I will deliver thee. I feel like reading that one more time. Call upon me in the day of trouble. I will deliver thee. My message this morning, God will bring you out of what they threw you in. God will bring you out of what they threw you in. The scriptures reveal that in the time of King Darius, that Daniel's rise to prominence in the court of the king was not welcomed by all. Church, can I level with you? No matter who you are, never come under the delusion that when you are celebrated by some, that you are celebrated by all. It's a delusion. The Word of God and the life of Jesus teaches us that among those who celebrate you will always be those who tolerate you. The Word of God and the life of Jesus teaches us that in the very circles where you are honored and admired, there will be those who want to see you terminated or eliminated. They will even engage the support of wicked men and evil angels in their plots and schemes against you. No matter how nice you are or how loved you are, you will have enemies. And so there came a day when some of the angels went to Satan. Some of his angels went to Lucifer and said, there's this one fellow on earth who is giving us a hard time. He is a bastion of fidelity and integrity, a stronghold of faithfulness to his God. Lucifer, we are having trouble tripping him up and bringing him down. His name is Daniel. Because a righteous spirit can be found in him, in the court of Darius the king, he is favored above all the counselors and princes. You know, friends, amongst the king's advisors in the royal court, the jealousy held for Daniel was obvious and overt. People think they can hide their jealousy, but it's on their faces when you look at them. Amongst themselves, they whispered to each other, it is because of Daniel that many of us will never be promoted. Many years ago, there was a conference president that I served under who said to his pastors at a workers' meeting, I'm not about building stars in my conference. I'm about building constellations. And then I remember another conference president who heard about that said, you know, as long as a star shines for Jesus, that's okay with me. Daniel was a shining star. A shining

shooting star for Jesus, and the other professional counselors around him didn't like him. So they said to themselves, "We have even heard a rumor that the king is seriously considering making Daniel head over all of us, giving him the responsibility of running the nation and the kingdom." You know, in 1893, in a periodical called Signs of the Times, the servant of the Lord wrote this. She said, "The influence of man upon man, unless controlled by the Holy Spirit, is a dangerous influence. For Satan causes his suggestions to be acted upon." Church, this league of evil angels and jealous men said to each other, "We have to undermine Daniel and weaken his influence. We have to marginalize and sideline him wherever and however we can." And so the Bible tells us that these wicked men began watching Daniel to find some fault in him. They were looking for something embarrassing they could use to neutralize his impact and lessen his influence. But try as they might, they couldn't find any fault with Daniel. The king loved him. The people adored him. And because those spiteful, resentful men knew that Daniel was determined never to compromise his morals or his virtue, they said to one another, "We will have to make Daniel choose between his faithfulness to the king and his faithfulness to his God. We will have to use Daniel's own devotion to God against him and use it to hasten and ensure his downfall." And so they called a meeting, engineered a summit with all the governors and princes, all the counselors and captains, and there they unveiled their scheme to get the king to kill Daniel. You got to understand, they weren't playing around now. They wanted the king to kill Daniel. So they said to the king, "We are presenting to you a law for you to sign, a law that will honor you and hail you as our sovereign king. The law says for the next 30 days, anyone who prays to anyone other than Darius the king shall be cast into the den of lions." The king was flattered by the law. You know, I think it was Edmund Burke who once said, "Flattery corrupts both the receiver and the giver." Can I say it another way? This is my way of saying it now. Flattery is always the introduction to corruption. Hey! The king said, "This sounds like an excellent law to me. Bring it to me. I will sign it post haste." Now, according to the laws of Medes and Persians, once the king signed a law, there was nothing to prevent it from being implemented. Once the king signed it, it became unchangeable and irreversible. Not even the king himself could change it. Brothers and sisters, when Darius signed that 30-day worship law, those men, I should call them corrupt, conniving men, thought they had boxed Daniel into a no-win situation. They thought they had painted Daniel into a corner. They knew that Daniel now had one of two choices: either comply or die. Are you with me today? Either comply or be eliminated. Either conform or be thrown into the lion's den and meet certain death. They knew Daniel wouldn't compromise. They knew that not even a pack of wild horses

could keep Daniel away from his prayer room and his disciplined prayer life. You see, church, Daniel knew that real power comes from a relationship of communion with God. Real power. Years ago, the story was told of some country folks who came to the city to visit for the first time. And one thing about the city just captivated them. You wouldn't believe what it was. It was the faucet in their hotel room. These men were so fascinated by the faucets that they spent hours turning them on and off. They thought it was so wonderful that all they had to do was turn the handle and they could get all the water they wanted. They didn't have to get any buckets and go down in any wells. Are you with me today? So when it came time to go back to the country, the manager of the hotel found them trying to unhook the faucets to take them back with them. They said, if we take these back to the country, we will have all the water we need. The manager had to explain to them that the water that flowed came because the faucet was connected to a source and it was delivered through the pipeline. You know, too many of us are like faucets, Christians. I said, we're faucet. Come on, Jesus, help us. We're faucet Christians. We're not connected to the source. We're not connected to the pipeline. And prayer is your pipeline. Daniel knew that prayer was his pipeline, and he was not going to let fear of man block that pipeline. And now, since that law was for only 30 days, you know, Daniel could have gone underground for 30 days. He could have decided for 30 days, I'm going to pray in secret. I will protest the law by praying in secret. Daniel could have gone on vacation for 30 days. He could have stayed out of sight, changed his prayer schedule for 30 days. He could kneel where no one would see him for 30 days. He could kept quiet and hid his faith for 30 days. He could have told himself, if I just pray in my closet for 30 days, I won't attract any undue attention and this storm of envy will pass over. Oh, but instead, Daniel opened his windows so everyone could see him praying, while facing east towards the temple in Jerusalem. You see, church, Daniel wanted everybody to know that when they saw his window open, that he and God were having a conversation. Daniel wanted the world to know that when they saw his window open, that meant that a channel of communication and communion had been opened between earth and heaven. And what he was praying and saying with his lips was being tenderly presented before the throne of God. Amen. Daniel wanted everybody to know that for him, prayer was a two-way street. Petitions would go up and blessings would come down. That open window, I said that open window was Daniel's witness to the world. It was Daniel saying, I'm not going to hide the fact that I know where my blessings come from. Hey, sometimes I feel like Daniel myself. No matter where I am in the world, when I stand up to sing praises to God, like Daniel, I'm not going to hide the fact that I know where my blessings come from. I'm going to open my window. When I sing, don't you ever forget this. When I open my voice to sing, I am opening my window. And I'm telling my testimony. And like Daniel, I'm letting the world know my health, my hope, my strength, my security is not in any man, but in God. And when you praise the Lord, when you praise the Lord in sincerity and humility, you're opening your window. When you sing praises of God,

God's goodness and grace, you're opening your window. That's why Ellen White says, let us begin to sing the songs of heaven here. And when we can join the heavenly choir up there. Church, Daniel knew the dangers of opening his window. He knew the traps that had been set for him and the consequences of being faithful in his worship of God. But he didn't want his enemies to think for one moment that their threats could cause him to compromise his relationship with God. Daniel understood it. If you let any man come between your conscience and God, that man becomes your God. So don't you, listen to me, I'm going to say something, I hope it doesn't offend anybody, but don't you ever let any pint-sized, miserable midget of a man come between you and your God. Don't you ever let any pint-sized, miserable midget of a man who goes to the bathroom just like you come between you and the destiny God has prepared for you. They may be tall, but they can be a midget. Are you with me today? They brought Daniel to the king to answer charges of treason. Daniel stood before the king and his princes and he boldly declared, you can pass 100 laws. I'm not going to betray my God. You can pass 1,000 laws. My loyalty to God will not be bartered or sold. And then in Daniel 6 verse 16, the king said to Daniel, man of God, as much as I hate to do this, I have to carry out the law that I signed. That means we're going to have to throw you into the lion's den. Oh, but church, watch this. I love this. The Bible says, so the king gave the command and they brought Daniel and cast him into the den of lions. But as he was going into the lion's den, the king spoke to Daniel. His parting words to Daniel as he's going into the lion's den is, Daniel, I know your God, whom you serve continually. He will deliver you. I know your God is a deliverer, and he will deliver you, said the king to Daniel, and he will bring you out of whatever we throw you in. The Bible says they took Daniel, threw him into a den of hungry lions. The king sealed the stone with his own royal seal. That meant no man would be allowed to rescue Daniel. And in Daniel 6 verse 18, the Bible tells us the king returned to his palace, spent the night fasting without eating. Without any entertainment, the Bible says. He couldn't drink his wine. Couldn't even bring himself to watch Netflix. Worrying about Daniel. Oh, but what he couldn't see was that Daniel was in that lion's den praying for deliverance. And it was not a scared kind of praying. You know, some of us look into the face of lions and we pray scared prayers. But that's not how Daniel was praying. His was a Holy Ghost filled, thank you Jesus kind of prayer. Daniel was praying, Lord, I thank you that you are my deliverer. And I thank you in advance for delivering me. Lord, I thank you that I know you can bring me out of whatever pit they throw me in. Oh, sometimes you have to thank God for blessings you haven't seen yet. Blessings you are confident are on their way. Lord, I can't see him yet, but my deliverer is coming. My deliverance is on its way. Well, like David prayed in Psalm 57:6, I love this. David prayed, Lord,

They spread a net for my feet, dug a pit in my path, but I believe they will fall into it themselves. Hey, David went even further with his prayers. David said in Psalm 58, verse 6, Lord, this kind of hard, but David said, Lord, break the teeth in their mouths. That's what he said. Tear out the sharp teeth and fangs out of the mouths of those who want to devour me. I know none of y'all ever prayed that prayer. Break their teeth, Lord Jesus. You know it hurts when somebody breaks your teeth. Come on now. Shatter the teeth of those who want to hurt me. And then the Bible says in Daniel 6, verse 19, the next morning, the king arose early in the morning, hurried down to the lion's den. He stood outside the lion's den, and he cried out, Daniel, was your God able to deliver you from the lions? And in my Holy Ghost imagination, something tells me there was a pregnant pause. Hey! And there were some dramatic moments of tension-filled silence that were broken when all of a sudden, from inside the lion's den, could be heard Daniel's voice saying, Long live the king! You know what? Can I translate that? You're not going to believe what happened last night. Last night, my God sent his angel and he shut the lion's mouth. King, those lions did not hurt me. King, live forever. My deliverer is the mighty commander of all the angels in glory. My deliverer is the imperial leader of the heavenly host. My deliverer is the supreme monarch of the universe. And he sent his angels to close the mouths of those hungry lions. I was a young boy when I first heard that amazing voice of Paul Robeson singing that old Negro spiritual, Didn't my Lord deliver Daniel, deliver Daniel, deliver Daniel. Didn't my Lord deliver Daniel, and why not every man? And the second verse, he said, didn't he deliver Daniel from the lion's den? Y'all never heard, have you? Delivered Daniel from the lion's den, Jonah from the belly of the whale, the Hebrew children from the fiery furnace. Then why not deliver me? I can still hear his voice ringing in my head. Church, has your God ever delivered you from harm? Has your God ever delivered you from danger? Has your God ever brought you out of what they threw you in? I want you to know that your God loves to deliver his people. He's a mighty deliverer. Yes, he is. That's who he is. If ever. And here, I'm going to get tough right now for a moment. You're going to pray? You're going to pray for me? Yes. If ever there was a time when this world needed a mighty deliverer, it's now. This country needs, this world needs a deliverer. People need a mighty deliverer. We need a deliverer to come and rescue us from these corrupt madmen we call leaders. Do you know that whenever power is disconnected from the Holy Spirit, that puts innocent people in danger? Woo! Whenever influence is disconnected from compassion, people get wounded. Whenever authority is disconnected from accountability, wrongdoing can hide behind titles, positions.

and even austere religious language. Now, did you know, I told you to just pray for me now. Did you know that all around this world, we have powerful leaders who the only way to describe them, and God gave me these three words together, they are godless, fatalistic, nihilist. Now I'm going to have to break that down for some of you. Godless, fatalistic, nihilist. Godless, you know what godless means, right? A life without reverence for God, without submission to God. I'm talking about some of the leaders in this world. Without regard for God's laws, his will, or his ways. So godless means unrestrained by any moral code. You know some people like that? You know some leaders like that? Fatalistic means the belief that in the end, we all are going to die meaningless deaths. Fatalism. Nihilist means that nothing about our lives has any meaning. Now, church, these are the leaders that are running the most powerful populist nations in the world today. They are godless, fatalist, and they are nihilist. They run the nations of the world, including our own. How can I say that? The other day, one of the most powerful leaders in the world, whose name I will not mention, a leader with his hands on the most destructive weapons that can kill billions of people. By the way, do you know how long it would take a nuclear weapon to destroy all of New York City and all of the millions of people who live there? Do you know how long it would take? I can tell you how long. Close your eyes just for a moment and count to 10. 1, 2, 3, 4, 5, 6, 7, 8, 9, 10. When you open it back up, all of New York City is gone. Every building, every life, in 10 seconds, that's all it takes to destroy all of New York City and everybody who lives there. Well, the other day, one of the most powerful leaders in our world, a leader with his hands on the most destructive weapons known to man, he was asked about why he was doing so many destructive things. And he said, and I quote, I want you to listen to this. He said, in the end, we all die anyway, so it doesn't matter. I'm not going to call no names, but you go to Google. He said, in the end, we all die anyway, so it doesn't matter. What kind of messed up ethical framework is that? And to have that at your moral core and also be responsible for the lives of millions of people? What a thing to say that you believe that in the end we all die anyway, so it doesn't matter. That is a godless, fatalistic, nihilist leader. The kind that says whether one person dies or 1 billion dies, it doesn't matter. Because in the end, we all die. Why take care of the planet when in the end, we all die? Why worry about clean water and clean air? Because in the end, we all die. Whether you live 9 years or 99, it doesn't matter. For in the end, we all die.

We all die anyway, whether innocent children are killed or young people's lives are cut off, because in the end, it doesn't matter. Church, all I can say is, Lord, we need a deliverer. Lord, we need somebody to deliver us from leaders and systems that are built around this pathological kind of thinking, who care more about power and profit than they care about people, who care more about prestige and political position than they care about people. Deliver us, Lord, from people who care more about popularity and privilege than they care about people. Deliver us from people who care more about policy and possessions than they care about people. And because we have leaders in this world who think like that, we need our deliverer to come soon. You know, there's a song that was released back in 1985. It's always haunted me. The lyrics and the words were hauntingly prophetic. The song was recorded by Tina Turner. The song was entitled, "We Don't Need Another Hero." It's a haunting, haunting song, sung by children who are living in a world of violence, who are trying to survive a future they have inherited from sadistic, nihilistic people. A future they are living in that is filled with violence and conflicts. I see the words in this song as a desperate cry for a true deliverer. In the song, the children are singing, "We don't need another hero." They're saying, "We don't need another political leader, another celebrity, another billionaire. We're looking for something we can rely on." And then the line in the song says, "There's got to be something better out there. We don't need another hero. All we want is life beyond this Thunderdome world of war, discord, and fear." Church, look at the world our children and grandchildren are inheriting. They're inheriting our wars, our debts, our prejudices, global warming, political divisions, violence, hatred. You look at your little grandchild and say, "Lord, what is it going to be like?" Moral confusion, and you can hear the children singing, "We don't need another hero. We need a deliverer. We want a life beyond this broken world." Church, God has given us a word for these children. Before I close, we have a deliverer who is coming to deliver us. So we don't need another hero. Amen. We have a deliverer who is coming, who will deliver us from war. Thank you, Jesus. Violence, corruption. Thank you, Jesus. And hatred. Hallelujah. We have a deliverer who is coming and who will deliver us from greed and racism, death, and the grave. We come on, somebody. We have a deliverer who is coming, who will deliver us from sick bays and hospitals and graveyards and cemeteries. We have a deliverer who is coming, who will deliver us from abuse and trauma and cruelty and hunger. We have a deliverer who is coming, who will deliver us from leaders who are threatening to wipe us all out. We have a deliverer who is coming, who will deliver us from the greedy exploiting the poor. You know, the greedy exploit the vulnerable. The Bible says, "The Lord is our deliverer." Hallelujah. Psalm 72:12. Look at what the Bible says. "The Lord delivers the poor and the needy." Thank you, Jesus. Psalm 72:12. "For he will deliver the needy

who cry out to him, the afflicted who have no one to help. And look at what Job 36:15 says. He delivereth the poor in his affliction. He will deliver them from oppression. You understand the God you serve. Thank God we have a deliverer who will deliver us from oppression. You know, when Jesus taught us to pray, he said, pray, give us this day our daily bread. Forgive us our debts as we forgive our debtors. And then what he said, lead us not into temptation, but what? Deliver us from evil. We have a deliverer who will deliver us from evil. That's why Psalm 91:15 said, he shall call upon me and I will, come on somebody, I will answer him. I will be with him in trouble. I will deliver him and honor him. Our text, call upon me in the day of trouble. I will deliver thee. Church, we have a deliverer who delivers people in trouble. That means you're about to be delivered. Amen. The Lord, and I love this, Proverbs 11:21. Look at what the Bible says. The Lord delivers the seed of the righteous. Hey, you know what that means? That you can pray for the deliverance of your children. Anybody have children who need to be delivered? Anybody here has a child that needs to be delivered? The Lord says he delivers the seed of the righteous. And then Romans 7:24, Paul names our deliverer. He says, who shall deliver me? And then he names our deliverer. He says, I thank God. Through Jesus Christ, our Lord, he names our deliverer. His name is Jesus. And so when Paul said, oh, wretched man that I am, who will deliver me from this body of death? He's talking about Jesus. I said, he's talking about Jesus. The only one who could deliver you from pain. The only one who could deliver you from guilt and regret. The only one who can deliver you from bad habits and poor choices. You have a deliverer. His name is Jesus. The only one who can deliver you from your insecurities and your addictions. The only one who can deliver you from your secret sins. Every one of us here needs to be delivered from something. I don't care how pretty you look. I don't care how handsome you strive. You need to be delivered from something. And you don't need another hero. You need a deliverer. He is our deliverer. Jesus is our deliverer from the power of sin, the prison of sin, the presence of sin. Hallelujah, God. The pull of sin and the penalty of sin. Hallelujah. Do you know what it's like to have struggled with temptation for decades and then being able to look at it and laugh at it? Say, no, in Jesus, you don't got me anymore. Somebody say, praise the Lord. Look at what Colossians 1:13 says. He has delivered us from the domain of darkness and transferred us to the kingdom of his beloved son. And then John 8:36 says, if the son sets you free, you will be free indeed. And then Paul says in Galatians 5:1, if he sets you free, don't go back to slavery. Look at what it says, Galatians 5:1. For freedom, Christ has set us free. So stand firm, therefore. Come on, read it with me. Stand firm, therefore, and what? Do not submit again to a yoke of slavery. And I got to leave you with this. Look at what Ellen White says. Thank you, Jesus. Dangers and perils surround us. And we are only safe when we feel our weakness and cling with the grasp of faith

to our mighty deliverer. It is a fearful time in which we live. Everybody remembers where they were on 9/11. I was actually on a plane bound for Washington, D.C. But as we were about to take off, the pilot got on and said, "There's a problem in New York City. We've got to turn around." So we never got off the ground. But we were headed to where the Pentagon is, to land right there. But a man named Stanley Premuth, he was vice president of Fuji Bank. He was in his office in the South Tower at the World Trade Center. His phone rang, he answered it, and the person said, "Are you watching the news?" The woman was calling from the Chicago office. "Are you all right?" "I'm fine," he said. But he's wondering why she's calling. He said, just then he turned to gaze out the window to look at the Statue of Liberty. And he saw the sight of a low-flying commercial jet heading straight for the tower he was in. He said, "I dropped the phone in mid-sentence and I dove to the floor. And as I hung around the desk, I began saying, 'Lord, help me.' The aircraft smashed into the tower." He said, "I could smell the jet fuel in the air." He said, "Lord," he was praying, he said, "Lord, I got to go home to my family. I got to see my daughters." He said, "And then I saw a light and a voice saying, 'I'm here to help you.'" He said to himself, "This must be my guardian angel. The Lord sent somebody to help me." What happened was, there was a man who was a devout Christian who worked three floors down, who had climbed out of the rubble where he was and reached him to bring him to safety. He said, "Every time I think of 9/11, he said, "You know what I did? I took my tattered clothes that was all full of smoke and soot. The clothes I was wearing that day," he said, "I put them in a box. And I wrote on the box, 'Delivers. Deliverance.' He delivered me. Deliverance." He said, "And I said to my wife, 'If ever I start getting spiritually cold, just bring that box to me.'" So I can be reminded of what the Lord delivered me from. Has he delivered you? Do you need him to deliver you? God sent me to tell you, he will bring you out of what they threw you in. He will bring you out of what they threw you in. Ask Daniel.

My God, I thank you that we have a deliverer. We don't need another hero. I don't care how many votes he gets. We don't need another hero. We just need our deliverer to come. God, some of us are going through some difficult days. Come, deliverer. Don't pass us by. Please, Jesus, be my mighty deliverer. In Jesus' name I pray. Oh, hallelujah. Let's sing that hymn. Let's sing that hymn. Pass me not. Deliverer, pass me not. 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

0: Lord, I thank you for making a way where there seems to be no way. A roadway in the wilderness and a river in the desert. Thank you for touching your people today. Healing broken hearts. Healing broken bodies. Thank you, God.
1: Thank you, Lord.
0: Make a way where there seems to be no way.

0: Welcome to Your Story Hour. I'm Aunt Nikki.
1: And I'm Uncle John, and we're here to bring you today's
0: inspiring story.
1: Say, Aunt Nikki, I know you have a great story to introduce to us today. So why don't you tell us a little bit about it?
0: All right, Uncle John. It's about a courageous little girl who grew up to be the seventh woman to receive a Nobel Prize.
1: Wow. So our story must have happened a long time ago, if she was the seventh one.
0: Mm-hmm.
1: It wouldn't happen to have been about Marie Curie, would it?
0: Good guess, but no. Marie Curie was the first woman to win a Nobel Prize.
1: Well then, it has to be Mother Teresa.
0: And another good guess, but no. Mother Teresa was the 19th woman to win a Nobel Prize.
1: Then I don't have any idea. You're going to have to help me out.
0: All right then. Our story today is about, drumroll please, Jane Addams.
1: Oh, Jane Addams. I would have guessed her next.
0: Sure.
1: You're probably right. I wouldn't have. I don't know much about Jane Addams, so I'm really looking forward to this story.
0: Well, then, let's listen as Aunt Carol tells us the story of Jane's Big House. Jane Addams was born into a large family on September 6, 1860, in the small town of Cedarville, Illinois. She was the eighth of nine children, and from the moment she first opened her eyes, she was enveloped in love. But sadly, tragedy struck the family when Jane was still very young.
2: Mama, are you in there?
3: No, Jane, you can't go into that room. Your mother is very sick, and she's not to be disturbed.
2: But I want to see Mama.
3: Well, what if we go see your brother instead?
2: Weber?
3: Yes, let's go play with Weber. Come on now, Jane. Be a good girl and come away from the door.
2: No, I don't want to play with Weber. I want to see my mama. Mama!
4: Let Jane come in.
3: As you wish, ma'am.
2: Mama.
4: There, Jane. Thank you for checking in on me.
2: You've been in bed for a long time, Mama. I miss you.
4: Sweet girl.
2: Will you play with me?
4: I'm sorry. I just don't have the energy to play right now. I need to rest for a while. You can be a big girl and play with Weber, right?
2: Okay, Mama.
4: I love you, my little Jane.
2: I love you too, Mama.
0: Just days later, Sarah Addams succumbed to her illness and took her last breath. Jane was heartbroken over her mother's death, and for the next 5 years became a sad and solemn little girl. However, when Jane was 8 years old, her father remarried, and she gained a source of joy in her brand new stepmother and her new best friend, her stepbrother Georgie. Jane had always loved adventure, and in Georgie, she found a partner who was willing to go to the limits.
5: Where are you taking me, Georgie?
6: Just wait until you see. I found an owl's nest down on the cliff.
5: Really?
6: Uh-huh. I have never seen inside an owl's nest before. But here's our chance. I have to see it, Jane. I just have to.
5: So where is it?
6: Down there. See? It's a long way down the cliff. There, by that patch of bushes.
5: That is a long way down. How are you ever going to get there?
6: Well, I'm going to tie this line of rope around this big tree right here. And then tie the other end around my waist. There, now I can climb down the cliff. And the rope will keep me from falling.
5: Well, I'll hold on to the rope just in case.
6: Okay. I'm climbing down now.
5: Can you see anything yet?
6: Not yet.
5: Don't scare the owls away.
6: I won't. Oh, I'm almost there. I just have to put my foot down, right?
5: Ah! Ow, the rope. It just snapped. Georgie, are you okay?
6: I'm all right. The ledge broke off from under me. But I held onto a bush.
5: Oh, Georgie, I was so scared. The rope broke and slipped through my hands, and I couldn't hold on to it.
7: It's okay, Jane. I'm just a little scratched up, that's all.
5: Now what do we do? You don't have a rope to keep you from falling anymore.
7: I think I can climb back up.
5: Oh! Be careful! Georgie! Be careful! It's so steep.
7: I'm all right. It was just some loose rocks. Almost there. Yes, I made it.
5: Oh, Georgie, what an adventure.
0: Jane didn't do anything quite so dangerous after that experience, but she never lost her fearless, independent spirit. She was never afraid to be herself, even if that meant being different from others. And she never lost her close friendship with Georgie. By the time they were teenagers, they were each thinking about what paths their lives might take.
3: So, Georgie, what are your plans? What do you want to do with your life?
8: I'm not sure what I want to be yet. Maybe a scientist or a doctor. What do you think, Jane?
3: I think you'd make a great doctor. And Georgie, I think I want to go to college too.
8: Really?
3: I know very few girls go to college, but I really want to learn more about the world.
8: Well, you certainly are smart enough.
3: You really think so?
8: Of course I do. I think Father would support the idea as well.
3: Oh, I hope so. I do so want to get an education so that I can do something to help the poor.
8: The poor? But why?
3: Well, the other day when Father and I were in Freeport, we were driving past the docks and it was horrible. The houses were crowded together and they weren't sturdy like our house. No, they were just shanties built from old scraps of wood. I can't imagine anyone would ever want to live in a place like that.
8: I expect they're there because they have no other place to go.
3: So that's what I'm going to do. Someday, I'll have a very large house, right in the middle of all the little houses. I'll invite anyone who needs a place to stay to come live with me, and we'll work to help the poor people have better lives.
8: That's quite the dream. And by going to college, you can focus on the skills that will help you achieve it.
3: Precisely.
0: Jane's father was against the idea of women going to co-educational universities, as that was not commonly accepted by society in those days. So, Jane attended Rockford Female Seminary, and as it happened, while there, she met a kindred spirit.
3: Oh, I'm going to be late for this exam, and it's my first exam in college. Great.
9: I'm so sorry. I didn't see you there.
3: It's fine. I wasn't watching where I was going either. I'm late for my exam and I wasn't paying attention.
9: I'm late for my exam too. And it doesn't help that it's being administered in a different classroom than normal.
3: I know. My classroom changed as well. Wait, are we in the same class?
9: Teaching?
3: I guess we've been in the same class all term. But I don't remember seeing you.
9: Well, to be fair, it's a pretty big class. My name's Ellen.
3: It's so nice to meet you. I'm Jane Addams.
9: Pleased to make your acquaintance, Jane.
3: Well, I'm pleased that I'm not the only one who's lost today.
9: Same here. Now we better hurry up and find our classroom before we miss the exam completely.
0: All through college, Jane and Ellen were inseparable. And when Jane confided in Ellen about her dream to run a large house for helping the poor, Ellen was enthusiastic about the idea. On June 22, 1881, Jane graduated from the seminary. And as she walked across the stage, she felt that she was one step closer to changing the world. Not very long after graduation, Jane, her friends and sisters and stepmother traveled through Europe, a trip which proved to be a true eye-opening experience.

0: The poverty here in London makes me so sad.
1: Close the window, darling. You don't have to look at it.
0: But I want to. Look, that man over there is eating a chunk of rotten cabbage from the garbage. Oh, Mother, I wish I could help.
1: What could you do to help them, darling?
0: Look, Mother, what are those women doing?
1: I'm not sure. It looks like they're carrying large barrels of something on their backs.
0: The liquid inside the barrels is overflowing and spilling onto them. Their arms and backs are all red. I've got to do something to help. Stop the carriage!
2: Whoa, whoa there!
3: Jane! Jane, come back!
0: Excuse me, but what are you doing?
4: We have to carry all these barrels of hot brew to the cooling rooms in the brewery over there.
0: But the barrels are too full, and the brew is spilling and burning your skin. Are you okay?
5: Are we okay?
6: Oh, the lady wants to know if we're okay.
5: Of course we're okay. We won't keep our job. We're just peachy.
0: Well, job or not, this treatment isn't right. I must speak with your employer at once.
7: We'll be right back to this story. But right now, Aunt Nikki and I have a special announcement for all of you moms and dads and grandmas and grandpas.
8: That's right. 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
7: And now it's time to get back to our story called Jane's Big House.
9: Upset at the horrible working conditions for the women employed by the London brewery, Jane stormed off to speak with the manager.
0: Hello, I'd like to speak with whomever is in charge.
10: What's all this racket about?
0: Excuse me, sir. Are you the person who's hired all of those ladies hauling the brew?
10: Yes, I am. What's the matter?
0: How can you make them lug such heavy barrels of liquid on their backs? The brew is too hot and it's burning their skin. What you're making them do, it's just not right. Things need to change.
10: Are you trying to tell me how to run my brewery?
0: Those women shouldn't have to work if the conditions are
10: so... Those women are paid for the work they do.
0: But you're in charge of them. How can you treat them like this?
10: I treat them as my business. This conversation is over, miss.
9: Jane returned to the carriage discouraged because her impassioned speech hadn't made a difference for the women. But the experience strengthened her resolve to help the poor. When she returned from Europe, Jane moved to Chicago, where she and Ellen, with the assistance of a realtor, started looking for the big house of their dreams.
11: Well, ladies, here we are. Although I don't know why you want to see this house.
0: We noticed it when we were riding by and knew we had to take a look.
11: Are you sure, ma'am? This is a rough part of town. Not the best place for two genteel women like yourselves.
12: Actually, this part of town is exactly where we want to be.
11: If you say so.
12: We do.
11: Well, in that case, I'll show you around the place. This fine mansion was built in 1856 by Charles Hull, one of the few buildings that survived the Chicago fire a while back. There are plenty of rooms. I don't know what you'd need with all this space, though.
0: Ellen, imagine all the people we could help with a house this big.
12: I know. This house is perfect.
11: Well, if you really want it, you'll need to negotiate with Miss Culver. She inherited the house from her cousin, the late Mr. Charles Hull. Would you like me to set up an appointment for you to meet with her?
0: Ellen, what do you say?
12: Let's do it.
3: Miss Jane, Miss Ellen, I'm so pleased to meet you both. Please have a seat.
0: Thank you, Miss Culver.
3: So, I heard you went to see the mansion.
0: Yes, and we think it's perfect. How much would it cost for us to rent the place?
3: Well, I can rent you all of the rooms in the house except three that I'm using for my own needs. I think $700 a year would be a fair price. That comes to less than $60 a month. How does that sound?
0: That's acceptable.

0: Ellen and I have been saving up and fundraising so that we could invest in a settlement house.
1: A settlement house? What's that?
2: Well, it's a house that is used to help the poor. Basically, we would be offering housing for anybody who needs a place to stay and wants to help us in our mission. And everyone living in the house would volunteer to offer services to the community.
1: What sort of services?
0: Childcare, workshops and classes, community events, anything we can do to help alleviate the poverty in the neighborhood.
1: I love that idea. Tell you what, I've decided to let you use the mansion for free.
2: That's incredible.
0: Oh, Miss Culver, we won't ever be able to repay you.
1: You don't have to repay me. Instead, just concentrate on helping as many people as you can.
0: Ellen, can you believe that we're eating breakfast in our very own settlement house?
2: I know. I still can't even believe that Miss Culver is letting us rent the house for free.
0: It's a very generous gesture. I wish there were something we could do for Miss Culver in return.
2: Well, what do you think of naming our settlement house after her late cousin, Charles Hull?
0: The Charles Mansion?
2: I was thinking more along the lines of Hull House.
0: Hull House? It has a nice ring to it.
2: I think...
0: What was that?
2: Look, it's a rock. Someone threw a rock in our window. Who would do something like that?
0: Well, just look outside our window. It appears that there's a group of mischievous boys outside.
2: Our children will find trouble if they have nothing else to do.
0: And that's precisely why we're opening the Hull House, to give them something better to do.
2: That's right. You know, I think it's time to show the community that we welcome them.
0: I agree.
2: And I know just where to start. Let's unlock our doors and keep them that way all day. Anyone who wishes can feel free to visit Hull House.
0: Good idea. And hopefully they won't feel like they need to throw stones to get our attention anymore.
3: Once Jane and Ellen opened Hull House, they immediately started making a difference in the community. Jane established a free kindergarten for the neighborhood children, taught English classes to help immigrants integrate into American society, and offered cooking classes for the women. Within a short time, Hull House was helping more than 2,000 people each week. And no matter what difficulties she faced, Jane confronted them all with her fearless nature. One dark night, she was awakened by an alarming sound.
0: Hello? Who is it? Is there someone there?
4: Oh, no, I've been caught.
0: Oh, it must be a thief. I don't have anything valuable. There's nothing for you to steal.
4: I need to get out of here.
0: Please, please be quieter. There are children sleeping in the next room, and you'll be hurt if you try to jump out the window. Just go downstairs and let yourself out the front door. Wait. Before you leave, tell me, why did you break into our settlement house?
4: Ma'am, I'm no thief. I just need to feed my kids. I've been out of work for 5 months, and the missus and my kids are hungry.
0: Oh, dear.
4: I didn't mean no harm, ma'am. I was just hoping for a necklace or something I could sell to buy food for my family.
0: We are all volunteers helping out the poor. You won't find any necklaces here.
4: Just my luck to burgle a mansion that doesn't have anything of value.
0: Who says I don't have anything of value?
4: Ma'am?
0: I can give you something much more valuable than a necklace. If you come back in the morning, I promise I will help you find honest work.
4: Are you serious?
0: Serious as a summer storm. I know that you came here to rob me, but I want to help you.
4: Wow, that's... Thank you. Thank you, ma'am.
0: So, you'll return tomorrow?
4: Yes, ma'am. At the crack of dawn.
3: The man who almost became a thief left without stealing anything. And early the next morning, he showed up at the entrance of Hull House. True to her word, Jane helped him find a job so that he could support his family. He was just one of many people whose lives were changed through Jane's ministry. She threw her heart and soul into fighting for women's rights and for the equal treatment of Black Americans. No task was too big or too small for Jane Addams.

0: even tracked down one of Chicago's wealthiest slumlords, William Kent.
1: Mr. Kent! Mr. Kent!
2: Why, hello there. Miss Adams, isn't it?
1: You know me?
2: Oh, I know of you.
1: Oh, well, you're just the man I wanted to see.
2: Uh-oh, sounds like I'm in trouble.
1: Well, yes. I wanted to speak to you about your housing. I've had a lot of visitors at Hull House lately who live in your apartments.
2: Have you now?
1: Yes. They say that the apartments are unsafe. Why, just last week, one mother said her plumbing hasn't been working for the past 3 months.
2: No, I'm sure it can't be that bad. You know how women like to exaggerate.
1: I don't find that very funny, Mr. Kent. In fact, we're just around the corner from your rental properties. Why don't we walk over there and have a look right now? Oh, it won't take long, Mr. Kent. Come along. Do you see that broken window over there? I can't imagine how cold it will be inside once the freezing Chicago winter hits. And look at that corner apartment. The roof is caving in.
2: Well, I haven't checked this property in years.
1: Mr. Kent, people deserve to live with dignity, no matter how poor they are.
2: But
1: these families have children. Look at them playing over by that huge pit. What if one of them falls in?
2: Yes, you're right, Miss Adams. I know. I need to do better. I have a responsibility to the people of Chicago. And allowing them to live in such terrible conditions in my apartments is wrong.
1: I'm so glad you see the problem. Now, what is your plan for how we can work toward a solution?
2: We? I just thought my men could do some basic maintenance.
1: What if I told you I have a better idea?
2: Oh, I'm listening.
1: Well, what if I could help the families who live here find housing somewhere else, and then once they are relocated...
3: Jane convinced Mr. Kent to demolish his rundown housing, and then she and Mr. Kent turned the empty lot into Chicago's first public playground. As Jane saw the positive results of her efforts, she knew that nothing could ever stop her from fighting for social justice. But then, in July of 1914, the world erupted in war. And suddenly, Jane realized that there was an even bigger fight that awaited her, the fight for peace. One of Jane Addams' first acts in protesting the Great War was to organize a women's peace party in Washington, D.C.
4: There she is! There's Jane Addams!
1: When sons die, mothers suffer.
5: Yes.
1: I believe that the sacrifice of life during war is unnecessary.
5: Yes.
1: It is possible that if women in Europe, in the very countries which are now at war, receive a message from the women of America protesting against this sacrifice, they may take courage and formulate their own protests.
3: For many years, Jane organized peace conferences, including the first International Congress of Women. She also met and spoke with President Woodrow Wilson, pleading with him to act as a peacemaker. However, Jane's vehement disapproval of the war eventually turned her colleagues and friends against her.
1: Oh, Ellen, the paper has printed another opinion piece criticizing me.
6: Let me see.
1: Here. See, they say that my peace initiatives support our enemies.
6: Well, that's just ridiculous.
1: I know, but I'm afraid that my efforts to end the war may have a negative effect on our efforts at Hull House.
6: Yes, I overheard several of the volunteers talking about how they disagree with your views.
1: I can understand why. Several of our volunteers have been drafted into the army. And I know people think that I don't support them because I'm against the war, but that's not true. I'm against death and violence. I just want peace.
6: I know, Jane. This world needs peace, and it needs people like you to fight for it. So don't give up.
3: Jane didn't give up. Instead, she started traveling around Europe and even Asia, speaking at conferences and writing for local newspapers about her goal of world peace. She also established the Women's International League for Peace and Freedom. Unfortunately, by giving her all to Hull House and the fight for peace, Jane had little energy left to take care of herself. And by the time she was 71,

0: needed to spend weeks at a time in the hospital, recovering her strength. And it was in the hospital that she received one of the greatest honors of her life.
1: Miss Adams, how are you feeling today?
2: I'm as good as can be expected, nurse.
1: That's good. Some mail arrived for you. Here you go.
2: Thank you. Excuse me, nurse. This letter seems important. Can you please open it for me?
1: Of course. Would you like me to read it to you as well?
2: Please.
1: Oh, this is a formal notice to let you know that you've won the Nobel Peace Prize for 1931.
2: No, the Nobel Peace Prize? Me?
1: Yes. Oh, Miss Jane, you're being recognized for establishing Hull House, your protest, your fight for peace, your writing, everything. Did you have any idea?
2: It's true that I've been nominated several times over the past few years, but I didn't think I'd actually be awarded the honor. So many people disagree with me.
1: Well, I think you definitely deserve this honor. You've made a difference in the lives of so many people.
2: Make a difference. That's all I wanted to do ever since I was a child. Make a difference.
0: After Jane was discharged from the hospital, she continued to work for peace. But sadly, 3 years later, she breathed her last, and the world lost a woman who lived her life fearlessly and entirely to help others. She had fought for immigrants, women, children, black people, and soldiers during a time when few cared about marginalized groups. The headline of almost every newspaper in America announced her death. And, according to the New York Times, she was perhaps the world's best known and best loved woman.
3: Wow, what a powerful story, Aunt Nikki.
4: Yes, Uncle John. Jane was a remarkable person. In fact, you may remember that at the beginning, I told you that she was the seventh woman to receive a Nobel Prize.
3: Mm-hmm.
4: However, she was just the second woman to receive the Nobel Peace Prize.
3: Impressive indeed. However, what most strikes me about Jane Addams is that she wanted to make a difference. And she did. By dedicating her life to improve the lives of those less fortunate, she is an inspiration to us all.
4: And we can all follow in her footsteps by simply wanting to make a difference and doing something about it.
3: That's right. And in that way, we can all be remarkable too. Boys and girls, one of the ways you can make a difference in the world is if you fearlessly speak up for what you believe in.
4: Mm-hmm. And did you know, Uncle John, that your Story Hour has another story about someone who spoke up for what she believed in too? And that person was actually a friend of Jane Addams.
3: That's fantastic. Who was this friend of Jane Addams?
4: Her name was Florence Kelly, and we hope that you tune in again so you can hear her story sometime.
3: You can tune in on the radio, on YouTube, by streaming on our website, or you can even buy this story so you can listen offline. 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
4: And now it's time for us to go. 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